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2: It was probably like 10 or 11. I had knocks at my door, and I'm thinking, I hear something. And they're like, we need to evacuate. 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
1: Coming up, we'll go to the Ohio-Indiana border to talk with residents that are displaced by flooding from Whitewater River. That's coming up on KUOW.
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1: Checking our top stories this evening, Luigi Mangione has pled guilty to federal stalking charges in the killing of UnitedHealthcare CEO Brian Thompson. His lawyers are now seeking to dismiss a separate New York State murder case on double jeopardy grounds. And locally, much of the Puget Sound region is rated with moderate air quality this afternoon and into this evening due to wildfire smoke. The Puget Sound Clean Air Agency says some locations could have short periods of unhealthy air, but with some wind moving in tonight and air from the ocean, it's looking to be back to good tomorrow and Sunday. 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
1: In Redmond, 78 degrees right now. In Olympia, 75 degrees. Mostly clear skies with some visible wildfire haze.
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1: This final note on the way out today, I know I keep harping on this, but I really, really, really don't want people to be surprised when inflation comes in next month above expectations. We've talked about oil a bunch, but it has been, crude oil that is, relatively stable for a good solid couple of weeks now. We've talked about crack spreads as well, what happens to prices when refineries, which is where the real bottleneck is, get their hands on crude oil. Well, all of that's a long way of saying do not sleep on diesel. $5.42 a gallon today. That's up a dime from a week ago, up 60 cents from a month ago. And oh, by the way, the Strait of Hormuz is still closed. Our theme music was composed by BJ Lederman. Marketplace's executive producer is Nancy Fargali. Joanne Griffith is the chief content officer. Neil Scarborough is the vice president and general manager. And I'm Kai Rizdahl. Have yourselves a great weekend, everybody. We will see you back here on Monday, all right? This is APM.
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10: Live from NPR News in Washington, I'm Ryland Barton. Luigi Mangione, the man accused of killing UnitedHealthcare CEO Brian Thompson on a Manhattan sidewalk in 2024, pleaded guilty today to federal stalking charges. NPR's Brian Mann has more.
11: Mangione, who's 28 years old, appeared today in what looked like a tan prison uniform, and his face showed no emotion. And with Brian Thompson's family sitting right there in court, he voiced no remorse. I shot Mr. Thompson in Manhattan, and he died. Mangione said, I knew what I was doing. Under questioning by federal judge Margaret Garnett, Mangione described crafting a gun using a 3D printer, which he equipped with a silencer. Mangione did talk briefly about his motives. He said he experienced pain from a back injury and he grew frustrated with America's health care and insurance systems.
10: NPR's Brian Mann reporting. President Trump took credit for a decrease in violent crime during an event with police officers in New York City today. NPR's Deepa Shivaram reports.
12: Violent crime is down 9.3%, the largest ever year-over-year decrease. That's according to new crime statistics released by the FBI. Trump highlighted the decline in a speech at a police academy in New York.
13: We ended the war on police. and we declared a very strong war on crime.
12: Murder is down 18.1%, according to the data, and the FBI said the murder rate is the lowest since 1956, but it's still double Canada's rate. Criminal justice experts have told NPR that they think the crime rate drops have marked a return to the norm after crime rates were higher during the COVID pandemic. Deepa Shivaram, NPR News.
10: The United Arab Emirates is blaming Iran for firing drones at two tankers operated by a state-owned oil company in the Strait of Hormuz. Meanwhile, President Trump continues to say the U.S. has total control over the strait. As talks mediated by Middle Eastern countries to end the war have stalled, the administration has been expanding its outreach to other nations. The Iran war hasn't gone the way President Trump promised it would. The administration now says it will wage economic warfare. Ordinary Iranians say they will bear the brunt of that pain. NPR's Hadil Al-Shalchi reports from Van, Turkey.
14: All Iranians NPR spoke to in Van agreed on one thing. Their country has become expensive. A tray of 30 eggs is now $5, double what it was about a month ago. Cooking oil is $3 for a 30-ounce bottle. That jumped about 30% in a month. A personal trainer who just arrived from Tehran said she can't afford much there anymore.
15: Like travel, like buying clothes. Like, for example, I eat a lot of protein a day. Now I have to limit that.
14: She didn't want to be identified for fear of retribution from the regime. She said that people in Tehran were tense and on edge because of uncertainty, and the only hope for a future was to emigrate from Iran. Hadil Al-Shalchi, NPR News, Van, Turkey.
10: This is NPR. An American missionary kidnapped in Niger in October has been released. Missionary organization SIM International says Kevin Rideout is in good health in the care of U.S. officials. No group has claimed responsibility for the kidnapping. Niger has faced attacks from armed groups, including those linked to Al-Qaeda and the Islamic State. A military junta took power in 2023, ousting Western partners and aligning with Russia. The latest data from the CDC shows another summer surge of COVID-19 is underway in the U.S. NPR's Rob Stein has more.
16: COVID cases are increasing again nationwide, with the most activity in the South and West, but also inching up in the Northeast and Midwest. The good news is that the levels of virus are still very low, and so far, this year's wave seems to be continuing the trend of getting milder each summer, sending fewer people to the hospital and causing fewer deaths. But the virus is expected to continue increasing for weeks, so health experts are advising people to consider masking up if they're in crowded places like airports and to get one of the updated vaccines when they become available in the fall. Rob Stein, NPR News.
10: Ash from Sicily's volcanic Mount Etna has forced the closure of the island's largest airport for the fifth consecutive day. Ash poses a significant risk to aircraft, potentially stalling engines. Hundreds of vacationers are stranded during the biggest travel week of the year. The closure has led to rerouted flights, increased taxi fares, and higher car rental prices. 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
18: Welcome to Friday. Welcome to KUOW's Week in Review. I'm Bill Radke, and I'm here with a panel, a collection, a band, you could say. John Roderick, that's how you identify, right?
19: Part of a band, always.
18: 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And now on Week in Review. Thanks for coming back.
19: Happy to be here. Thank you.
18: Erica Barnett, Seattle Nice podcast. Are you still doing one about that shattered glass, broken, what was that thing?
20: Oh.
18: Is that still a podcast?
20: We did six. It was supposed to be a year.
18: Okay.
20: And I can tell you off mic about how to make a podcast succeed and how not to.
18: Oh, really? I'm sorry. It just occurred to me because I know Seattle Nice and I listened to it. And that's Erica Barnett, who co-founded and publishes Publicola. And Paul Guppy, what is your podcast?
21: West Washington Policy Center podcast on our YouTube channel. And
18: okay.
21: I'm taping it later today, and it comes out first thing Saturday morning.
18: Well, that's appropriate because you're the senior researcher at the Washington Policy Center.
21: Exactly.
18: So
21: yeah.
18: you would know stuff.
21: Yeah, and I'm the most opinionated person in the organization, so that's why they gave me that job.
18: Is that right? The other people are like, eh. middle of the road?
19: It's a pretty opinionated organization.
18: I would have thought so. Yeah. Well, anyway, you're all good with being on YouTube, I take it, because the there's cameras on and we live stream the show so people can watch us.
20: Oh, I prefer to forget that.
18: Sorry, Erica. Well, let's talk about the news of the week. Seattle still has a killer on the loose, Erica, according to one city council member. That was a there's a lot going on at that public safety meeting that they had. Will you tell us what's going on with aftermath, Bite of Seattle, shooting, police chief? Yeah, what's going on?
20: Yeah, there's actually probably a lot of killers on the loose because the police do not have a perfect clearance record. So in any case, Rob Saka was the one who kept saying, is there a killer on the loose, to interim chief Andre Sales about the Bite of Seattle shooting. There's still not a lot of information about a potential suspect who is still out there. And he was, Saka was demanding to know a bunch of details about the person's race, about what they were wearing, what they look like, all this stuff. And Sales was saying, we're not going to give you that information. I think they know who it is, and they probably don't want to give out a lot of information that indicates that they know where this person is. So.
18: Oh, really? They don't normally give a description when they have a description?
20: I mean, sometimes they do, sometimes they don't. Huh. But, you know, I don't think that there's any, like, grand conspiracy going on the way Saka was kind of implying, or that there's, like, a serial killer on the loose. I mean, this was apparently, you know, groups of people that knew each other. And, you know, some people, unfortunately, were shot in sort of in a crossfire. And we still don't know, you know, who that person is. So,
18: but isn't some of that hindsight because... I mean, they're literally somebody, the police think somebody killed somebody who, and they're evading capture. And imagine if the police made an implicit promise that everything's okay, the shooting has stopped, when they don't really know that. Like, what are they supposed to do?
20: Yeah, I mean, there's not much they can do. And I'm just pointing out the clearance rate to say, not to say that, like, SPD is, you know, incompetent or, you know, I think that they have a pretty high clearance rate right now. But there's lots of people that they don't catch. I mean, it is just kind of the nature of a murder investigation, unfortunately, that you're not going to get every single person who's a suspect in any kind of crime. So I think this one is obviously getting a lot of attention because it was at a big festival. Innocent people were shot and multiple people were shot. Meanwhile, at the same committee hearing you alluded to, there was a lot of pressure being put on a staffer for Mayor Katie Wilson's office to provide information about why a press conference was delayed on the night of the shooting. And you know, Deborah Juarez, who has been kind of making the rounds, she's a city council member, she's making the rounds to call Katie Wilson incompetent, kind of gave a similar speech. Dan Strauss, another council member, piled on, suggesting that the mayor was somehow responsible for the entirety of this five-hour delay in SPD's press conference. So it was a pretty tense meeting, I would say. And, you know, there's going to be an investigation into this by the Office of Inspector General. That's going to come out in December, but I imagine we'll probably know a little more before then about the reasons for this delay.
21: So this is just a point of information. I had heard that that Governor Ferguson was going to come to this press conference, and that's why it was delayed, but now the governor's office denies that. So do you know the facts there?
20: Well, what my reporting, I'm just going to say indicates, because I don't know. I'm not going to commit to, you know, a timeline, but Bob Kettle actually put out a pretty helpful
18: timeline.
20: City Council member, Public Safety Chair Bob Kettle put out a pretty helpful timeline that shows that, and I had reported this previously, Sean Barnes, the police chief at the time, was out of town, and he wanted to be briefed on a conference call before anything could happen on the ground here in Seattle. That took till about 9 o'clock. And so then there were further delays after that. I think there are lots of reasons for that as well. I think one reason was probably that at the very end, Pramila Jayapal and Bob Ferguson were coming to this press conference and it was delayed. They're saying it wasn't delayed because they asked for it. And that seems believable to me. I mean, you know, I don't want to say they're lying.
21: Exactly.
20: It's probably true. But I think there were a lot of factors that played into it that will find out in the investigation. But I think it would be false to say that, you know, Katie Wilson is the sole reason for this delay, which is what the council is implying.
21: I see. Okay.
18: I have questions about why this is such a big deal in the first place.
20: Thank you.
18: but John, I haven't heard from you. I just want to know if you have any reaction thus far.
19: Yeah, I feel like it's a big deal because innocent people were killed, and it's inflated the degree to which there was some kind of mass fear that a killer was on the loose. The kid that was arrested was 15 years old. And when you talk about groups of people having an encounter, it sounds like gang violence. And why that's happening at the Bight of Seattle, which used to be like a folklife kind of vibe, it's interesting. I mean, anytime there's a gathering. But there, you know, the suggestion in all of this, like where were the cops, is that it was some kind of mass shooting perpetrated by a psychotic individual. I mean, that's the kind of response.
18: And
19: that
18: so people needed to tune into like King 5 news. Yeah. We have ways for the police to issue statements, and it sounds like they didn't issue much. They didn't issue nothing. They said something like that there'd been a shooting and avoid the area, and maybe they should have, you know, repeated that. And even if nothing's new, sometimes just a new statement to say, here's what we know. I'm just making this up, but it seems like I don't understand why so much focus about whether a news conference happens at this time or this time. But you're saying people were scared. Maybe that's it.
19: I don't think they were late enough
18: at night that they don't want to go to bed before seeing people on TV or something or on YouTube.
21: People want to know whether the incident is over or not. Is this an ongoing problem at the Seattle Center? So the public notice of stay away from the area makes sense. But people also want like an update on where it stands and whether this violence is ongoing or whether the incident has stop now, and the police are working on that.
19: But on
21: the
19: idea that this would be a referendum on the mayor, or that, you know, every city council person would feel like they need to talk for 10 minutes about it, it just feels like there were 300 cops at the Bight of Seattle, and I don't know how these kids got away. But I don't think that it was a public safety issue or that anybody believed it was.
20: Well, I think initially, and that was another reason for the initial delay, is they didn't know what was going on. And so they were searching this IMAX theater at Pacific Science Center. And so they were telling people to stay away because it was initially considered an active shooting scene. And I mean, that is just like protocol. But I mean, could they have put out more information sooner? Sure. Kind of feel like the emphasis on this press conference is veering into the psychotic at this point, because like, since when have like public servants ever cared about like when the media got information? There's a question about when the public got information, but SPD was putting out information. The mayor put out a statement and stuff was getting out there. Unfortunately, the SPD puts information out on X. Not everybody's on X anymore. And so so I think they could improve that. But I mean, I think this is about making it a referendum on the mayor.
19: And telling Seattleites to stay away from the IMAX theater at the Seattle Center. That's...
21: I was checking my MySpace page, and I didn't see anything.
18: Yeah, right. Okay, well, how about this for a possible another partial explanation? It's not just a horrible shooting, but when the police chief is then deposed, and we don't really know why. So that's not unfair to say, right? I mean, the explanation from the mayor, which may be her right, and she knows stuff and has whatever reason she has. But it felt to me and to some council members, it sounds like, that it was a little unclear exactly why the police chief was being forced out. Yeah. Am I wrong about that?
20: Well, I mean, I think that...
18: And so that plays into what happened. Whoa, is it because he was out of town or he did his job badly in the aftermath? That's why I'm tying it to the shooting.
20: It seems unlikely to me. So a couple things. First, she signed a non-disparagement clause. And so that is like pretty standard when you're settling. And then exchange, Sean Barnes agreed not to sue and he walked away with almost $750,000. Mm-hmm. That's number one. So I don't think she could then be out here bad-mouthing the former police chief, because she would be in violation and then Barnes would be able to sue. And, you know, I mean, so there's...
18: That's typical that the mayor can't say why she's getting rid of a police chief?
20: Unlike Adrian Diaz, I don't think that he violated any SPD rules or any law. Mm-hmm. Not that Diaz violated a law, but SPD rules. So, yeah, I mean, I wouldn't necessarily expect a detailed explanation. But the other thing is that, you know, there have been discussions going on in the background, and I've reported on them, about Wilson wanting to, you know, to give Sean Barnes a chance. But, you know, he was appointed by Bruce Harrell.
18: Yeah.
20: And she is allowed to you know, remove the police chief and appoint a new one.
18: Yeah.
20: So there are lots of reasons. I wrote about, you know, 7 or 8, 9 of them on Publicola last week that, you know, that had caused tensions in the past. And I've been covering this, you know, over the last year or over this year as Katie Wilson has been mayor. So I don't know. I mean, I think you could look to lots of reasons. Mm-hmm. I do think that the fact that when Connor Nash from the South Seattle Emerald asked Barnes about my reporting, that he has been out of town a lot of the time, and Barnes responded extremely inappropriately and had to be sort of ushered away by his chief of staff, I think that could be a fireable offense in itself. I mean, that's, of course, like up to the mayor whether she wants to be reactive right then or, you know, file that away. You can say she made a misstep there, but I think that there are lots of reasons that she might have wanted to fire him.
21: So the bigger picture that I get concerned about is the quality of our governance and the quality of our leadership, because we've had so much churning at the top in Seattle, in especially the mayor's office. So
18: and police chiefs.
21: Yeah, we've had 6 police chiefs in the last 10 years, and we've had, I think, 8 or 10 mayors in the last 20 years, and I think only Greg Nichols was reelected to a second term. So there's just constant turnover. I think Bruce Harrell came very close to creating more stability in the executive office, but then he was defeated in a narrow margin. But I think that trickles down to the quality of public safety and governance that we see when shootings and cases like this come up, and there's so much confusion about what exactly is going on. So I think Seattle, you know, this is my hometown. I grew up here, and I remember mayors in the past seemed to have a much steadier hand on the governance of the city. And more recently, there's just a lot of confusion at the top.
19: I think Erica did a tremendous amount of reporting on the chief, and that became kind of part of the story because there was all this this sort of, again, the council and a lot of and the black community, like, kind of made this, again, the mayor's problem, and it seemed initially like she was overreacting to the shooting. But then Erica's reporting on the mayor's 40%, or I'm sorry, the chief of police's sort of 40% absenteeism, the fact that he's kind of running maybe a little bit of a bro culture in the police department, that became an additional context that then made the story much more complicated. And I think a lot of people had already planted their feet on this being a thing that was about the mayor. Mm. You know, the thing about Barnes is he is a police chief that's got a lot of big theories, the theories of policing. And what we have in this town is a lot of people with a lot of theories. And we've been through this with the cops, and we don't need more theories. We need leadership in the police department. And, you know, he's sort of ignoring community policing. All the prior theories, he's just kind of, that's not how he's going to do it. He's got new theories. And this town needs to decide how it wants to run these institutions and, you know, and then get somebody in that job that just wants to do the work.
21: It's like in the old classic movies where you just want regular cop on the beat, policing, a presence in the community and being connected with people and doing solid, old-fashioned professional police work.
19: Yeah, the chief of police has to be here on the weekends.
20: I mean, that's kind of, you know, part of the backlash, I would say, to some of my reporting has been about, you know, this absentee rate and, you know, and people, and you're talking about theories, people have said, you know, oh, well, the police chief is at a lot of conferences. Now, he's also have been in Chicago, where his family home is, a lot of the time, and mm-hmm. I've documented that, like, on a day-to-day basis. But these conferences, I have to say, are the place where this kind of theorizing, like everybody sort of sits in a circle and theorizes together, and they come up with PowerPoints and they give each other their PowerPoints and they talk about their, you know, with Barnes, it was stratified policing and, you know, and Seattle-centric policing, which was the same thing as Madison-centric policing in the last place he was. And like, and I agree with you, John, like this, there's a lot of like leadership talk that happens, like executive leadership style talk that happens with people who get above a certain point in the police department. And I find it very tiresome and kind of pointless. And like, I don't need to hear about your leadership theory, you know, that you got in management class at the, you know, the 12th conference you went to this year.
19: Mm. It's true of our CEOs, too. We keep hiring outsiders with a new perspective. And in the case of Boeing, right, they ran it into the ground. I don't know why we need to search for a police chief for a year or however long and find some genius from somewhere.

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1: At University of Washington, he says mayors make mistakes.
2: They're allowed to be inexperienced or make decisions that people don't like, and they can't be recalled for that.
3: Although, isn't there... My understanding is that you can, a finding could be of malfeasance or misfeasance or a violation of the oath of office. And malfeasance is unlawful, but misfeasance means performance of a duty in an improper manner. And whether you agree with the petitioners or not, couldn't they at least argue that she performed her public safety duty in an improper manner?
4: Sure. So as a radical fan of democracy, I think in a recall petition, you don't need a reason. I think that if citizens want to get together and they meet the threshold and there's a vote, then the person gets recalled from whatever public office there is.
3: That would be a lot of recall elections.
4: Well, there would be a lot of attempts because there has to be a reasonable threshold, because also going to mandate, when the voters elect a mayor, that mayor has a four-year term. So overturning that is a serious thing. But I wouldn't even though I'm a big technical wonk, I'm fascinated by the difference between misfeasance and malfeasance.
3: Right.
4: But I think in general, the public doesn't really care about that. And if there's a recall effort, I think people have a right to pursue it. However, I don't think this particular effort is going to go very far. The strongest argument against our mayor, again, is not about legality. It really has to do with inexperience. But the voters chose her in the first place. Mm-hmm.
5: Yeah, as a fan of democracy, I think that when the voters choose somebody for 4 years, the threshold should be very high for the disgruntled voters who lost. Because
4: you can't just kick them out anytime.
5: Yeah, because believe me, you know, I mean, we elect people that were not the person I voted for all the time. And, you know, and I just suck it up and say, well, that's the will of the voters. You know, people don't agree with me on lots of things, you know. And if we get into a world where people can just, you know, file recall petitions constantly. I mean, what a waste of time. And I do think probably malfeasance and misfeasance have technical meanings that go beyond just like we're mad at you for firing the police chief. Again, like if we get mad every time the mayor fires somebody, a head of a department, I mean, that would be, you know, a dozen times for each mayor that we have. It's a ridiculous thing, but I agree. I mean, they're not going to meet the threshold of 70,000 signatures, most likely.
3: How do you feel about democracy?
6: As a fan of democracy, okay. As maybe the greatest fan of democracy in this room. Maybe in the university district.
3: Uh-huh.
6: I think that the optics of Katie Wilson, that she's inexperienced, that she's mom in tennis shoes, or, you know, that she is not suitable to be the mayor of Seattle. That case was made in the election, and that case did not convince the majority of voters. No. But the disgruntlement remains, and so we're hearing it all again. And there, I think that the connection of those feelings to her actual performance is kind of specious. She's working on being mayor of Seattle. And she's had some successes. She's had some failures. I think she has exceeded expectations, frankly. So I think that a lot of this is just people that still think she's not pretty enough to be mayor. Or think she's not cool enough to be mayor, or not, you know, that she doesn't have an MBA.
3: It is so interesting how the discussions on Week in Review vary from one week to another based on who our guests are. That was a very interesting discussion. We got to take a little break. There's more about this week to talk about. We're not going to take a vote on it. I hate democracy. 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
3: No, we do have to go on with the show.
4: We're
3: all going to have a chance to chat later, I'm glad. It's a good sign that this is week in review, and we get good conversations going. That's how you get Washington Policy Center's Paul Guppy and the Long Winter lead singer John Roderick and Publicola's publisher Erica Barnett all get the line crackling between everybody. Should we talk about something else that happened this week?
1: Let's do it.
3: So Seattle, before we leave city of Seattle politics, the city is considering a plan to get RVs off the streets. No overnight parking on residential streets, permit-only parking in industrial areas. And the sponsor of this legislation says he wants people out of RVs and into shelter or housing. And here's some more detail on the plan from KUOW's Joshua McNichols.
5: The plan would build RV safe lots where RV dwellers can access running water, bathrooms, and social workers. Next, the city would store their RVs while they give housing a try. Many people are reluctant to give up their RVs, often their last valuable possession. That drew criticism from Andrea Suarez of We Heart Seattle, which coordinates community trash pickups.
6: Storing RVs that are dilapidated while somebody gets free housing is wrong.
5: Hallie Willis said the plan isn't generous enough. She's the policy manager at the Seattle King County Coalition on Homelessness.
7: We're concerned that as it's currently conceptualized, it would be punitive and not helpful.
5: That's because after several refused offers of shelter, the city can revoke an RV's permit to park elsewhere.
3: Erica Barnett, you have reported on this. You want to elaborate, react to, or add anything on this effort to get RVs off the streets and people into shelter? That's the stated goal.
8: Yeah. I mean, the goal is, and I think there is something very important about this discussion because the city has largely ignored people who live in their vehicles. And there's just not a lot of money spent on that population and not a lot of attention paid. So that's the good side. I mean, there's going to be, the good, according to me, side. I think we can all agree this is positive, though. They're going to be $3.5 million every year, second RV safe lot, and probably tiny houses on site, which has been a pretty successful model. There's a Salmon Bay Village in Inner Bay that got a lot of people into shelter and housing, and housing specifically, which is really important so that people don't just stay in shelter forever. The downside that homeless advocates are bringing up is you can lose your permit. So you have to own the RV that you're in, prove it. You have to have a current registration and just really be on top of everything. Or else you risk losing your RV. And the idea is,
3: isn't that online? And can't they just like paste a sticker on it? And
8: I mean, if you have enough money to register it, sure. I mean, but registration costs money. If you're homeless, you might not have money to, and you also might have problems that make it hard for you to, to do the kind of daily life stuff that all of us find quite simple. The permits would only go to people who are counted in a one-time count. So the idea is to eventually eliminate RVs. So if you arrive here later, if you have a different RV, if you didn't get captured by the count, you're gone. Because you're not going to be eligible for a permit. And so you cannot park on Seattle streets, which is a very extreme version, I would say, of an RV ban. And then you can lose your permit for all kinds of reasons. I mean, the law, as proposed, actually says that you can lose your permit for violating any law. And, I don't want to speak for anybody in this room, but I think we've all violated various laws at some point in our life.
4: Wait a minute.
8: It's illegal to roll through a stop sign, So it's very vague. It's very easy to lose your permit. And once you lose your permit, you cannot park anywhere in the city of Seattle for more than 2 hours. San Francisco tried this, and they have had to continually extend their permits because there isn't enough shelter and housing, which is, of course, the main problem in the city. And so I think that this, if it goes forward as written, I think we'll see something similar here, too. There's, maybe 400, 500 RVs right now in Seattle, and we're not routinely building, 400, 500 new units of housing dedicated to that population.
0: Yeah. So I think the key is to move people into safe and sanitary housing, which these RVs often are not. They're dangerous. Often they're the focus of crime and human trafficking. The police really don't have any influence about what happens inside of an RV. They often catch on fire. They're unsightly and unsafe. And in a way, they really add up to being like slums on wheels. If Seattle had a region that was unsanitary and, you know, pest-infested slums, we would definitely clear people out of that. It's not safe. And RVs end up being like that. So I think regular order and health standards are important. And the enforcement is a problem, and that's why I think we need safe housing for people and then to get the RVs off the streets.
9: Yeah, I think the enforcement probably is going to evolve like it did in San Francisco, and this is the beginning of what will be an evolving policy. I think there's a big difference between an RV that runs and drives and moves around and an RV that sits and becomes effectively, like you were saying, like a house that's parked on the side of the road that is in very bad condition. A lot of the reporting, a lot of the commentary from homeless advocates is that almost everyone will accept housing if provided. But that hasn't been my experience. And for a lot of people that have this kind of, you know, they are basically a tortoise. They carry their house along with them. There's a kind of freedom to that. There's a feeling of liberty that for some people it's hard to surrender. And you can offer them all the housing they want, but they're going to choose this mobility and this self-sufficiency over that.
8: Well, I mean, to be clear, they're not generally being offered housing. That is not, I mean, that's like, yeah, that's the dream. We just have housing for people. They're being offered a spot and shelter. And the reason that tiny houses, I think, have been successful, you know, alongside the RVs is because people tend to accept tiny house shelter because it is a little more, it's more private. It's not a bunk. It's, you know, it's just a better kind of shelter. But, I mean, this law also says that if you refuse, quote unquote, appropriate shelter more than five times, again, bye-bye RV. And like, to me, I mean, and I've talked to folks who work with, you know, people in RVs while reporting on this story. And like, the problem is when you say refuse appropriate shelter, that's almost a nonsensical phrase, because if the shelter is appropriate, the person will go into it. Most people do not want to be homeless. The problem is that, as John said, you know, with RVs, there's often not shelter that is appropriate because you do have your own private space.
9: Or shelter that's better.
0: Right. But that,
8: but
0: also,
8: it's not even I'm going to say that like people do have autonomy in their lives, and you can't force people into shelter. And so you can say it's better. But if they don't,
9: it's better. It's their house.
8: Yeah,
9: it's their,
8: absolutely. You know. But I mean, it is. But putting a limit and saying we're going to decide what is appropriate for you is guaranteed to fail.
0: But I also think, and I've also thought this about the homelessness issue, in order to care for people compassionately, we have to go beyond just physical things like shelter, a house, tiny houses. Those are important supplements. Those are needed. But underlying root cause often is mental illness and addiction. And there has to be a way to address that, too. So it's we treat people who are in the RV as if they're making rational choices. And they are from their point of view. Mm-hmm. But that doesn't necessarily go along with what's in their best interest or the best interest of the community.
9: As maybe the only lover of democracy here who has spent
0: hey, we're all on board with that.
9: Who has spent the night in a city shelter, I would say it is not your first, second, or third choice. There's almost any place I would rather spend the night.
8: Yeah, I mean, and I think, like I said, tiny houses are a lot of people, they're kind of the most desirable form of shelter for, you know, just in terms of what people say yes to and what people wait for and what they want. Tiny houses are not just, you know, it's not just a toughy shed. I mean, it's,
0: yeah,
8: you know,
0: nice.
8: It's services.
0: Yeah, and they're in a community.
8: It's
0: an organized place with services, and that makes sense.
8: We don't tend to put, I mean, there are certainly shelters that don't provide a lot of services, but I think that, yeah, if you do that case management, we're moving much more toward that model, then it is a better option. But, I mean, you have to give people some autonomy in their lives, and you can't, because it's not successful to force people into shelter, to force people into treatment, et cetera.
9: And that Glassworks parking area seems pretty cool. I mean,
8: this is in West Seattle.
9: Right over the First Avenue Bridge. So it's in that area that's just a lot of trucking. And I mean, there are people who have little tiny forges and stuff over there that are probably aren't going to like this, but it's probably impacting the smallest number of residential areas of any place in the city.
8: Salmon Bay was, in my neighborhood, the last tiny house village, and you would not ever notice it. I mean, it just was not a factor. And there's another tiny house village in my neighborhood as well. And
9: you do notice the RVs in Ballard.
8: What I notice more is the eco blocks that are everywhere. And this legislation has a resolution. Interesting that it's part of a resolution, not an ordinance, but it says that the eco blocks shall be removed. By whom? Wow. We don't know.
3: These are things, barriers that
8: big
3: people
8: concrete
3: put
8: blocks.
3: So that, maybe the city is not going to enforce these rules, but we are going to keep people from parking here by putting out.
8: And they're all illegal.
0: Yeah.
3: And they're all illegal.
0: Right. Yeah. So to me, that's as a policy point of view, I think what is the incentive for people to take this illegal action? And I think it shows a breakdown in order in the city. If the city is not able to say, we are managing these public spaces on behalf of the common good, instead they're being kind of privatized when somebody parks an RV there and then just refuses to move. So naturally, there's a populist response of what is the practical thing that can be done to stop this? Since the city isn't able to handle it, we're going to put up the big
3: concrete
0: blocks. So
3: that's the good kind of lawbreaking.
8: Speaking of law and order, what the city could do is remove those eco blocks as soon as they go up. I mean, they're illegal. They're taking up public right-of-way. They're taking up, space that we all pay for.
0: Yeah,
8: and yet there are thousands of them, and the city has done absolutely nothing about it.
0: Right. So I think the city should do both by saying remove the eco blocks and manage the RVs or remove illegal RVs, because that tells the public that we are managing safe spaces for the public that are open for everybody.
9: It's a very Seattle form of vigilantism.
0: Yeah, there you go.
9: To put up
0: it's kind of
9: very
0: passive,
9: aggressive. Very passive, in the middle
3: a
9: of the
3: planter
9: night.
3: Box.
8: How did they
3: planter
8: get there?
9: Boxes, danger.
3: Okay, so there's going to be public hearings coming up. If the RV plan were to go through, it would be starting next summer, I believe, but there's going to be public hearings now. And now you know enough to maybe go to those public hearings. And
8: September 22nd will be the next one.
3: I didn't know that. September 22nd, public hearing on the Seattle City RV plan.
8: Yep, at City Hall.
3: Okay, now you know.
8: And
3: Seattle Channel. Before we take a break, I'll say when we take a break, because we've established I'm the monarch.
9: You're a baddie.
3: I hate democracy, but now I have to talk about an election. Great. So here's a legal dispute. Did you follow that?
9: Yep.
3: Here's a legal dispute that could have a lot to do with whether Washington gets an income tax, or maybe something to do with it. It definitely determines what you're going to see in your ballot. So this income tax got passed. There's an initiative to repeal it coming to your November ballot. This week, a judge ruled that ballot's going to carry a statement telling you what the state government says will happen if the tax is repealed. Paul, I think you've followed this one quite closely. You were disappointed in this outcome.
0: Yeah, I'm a little bit more than disappointed, maybe closer to outraged.
3: Livid.
0: Livid, exactly. No, the problem is, again, it's a mechanism in the election. So the legislature passed a law 2 or 3 years ago, which I personally think undermines the popular initiative process that we have in our state. And that is that not only state officials, but the attorney general was given the most valuable real estate available in any election, and that is wording not in the voter's pamphlet, but directly on the ballot right before the person votes is a sentence that comes from the attorney general about the impact of what the initiative would do, in this case the income tax. If people vote yes on the initiative, that repeals the income tax, and the idea is that the attorney general is supposed to describe what the impact of that is.
3: You want me to quote it, or
0: sure.
3: Can you do it from memory? It's 21 words, I believe.
0: Right. Yeah.
3: This measure would decrease funding for public K-12 education, higher education, including universities and community colleges, and human services, primarily healthcare.
0: Exactly. So I would be against this regardless of what the wording is, just on principle, because I think people should be free to vote without influence from high state officials. But on the subject of it is that the tax hasn't gone into effect. This revenue does not exist. If the income tax is taken away, no programs would be defunded in any way because no programs are receiving the funding. This is all aspirational about the future. In a practical sense, lawmakers have more than $80 billion to work with every 2 years. And they will fund what they find to be priorities starting from square one. So it's actually wrong to say that repealing the income tax defunds anything. It's just not factually true. But the attorney general is asserting that, and it's being published right on the ballot.
3: I got to say, that sounds right to me. Does anyone think that this is fair and not the state government putting its thumb on the scale?
8: Well, I mean, I think that the fact that we publish fiscal impact is fine. I don't have any problem with, you know, this will be the
3: this
8: amount of money.
3: This is a state law that the Democratic majorities passed.
8: Yeah, and we do this at the city, too. There's a fiscal impact statement on every piece of legislation. You know, if it has a fiscal impact, we know about it. So I don't have any problem. I actually think
3: that's on a ballot.
8: I think that's good governance. I mean, now I agree with Paul about the other part of this, but I will say, you know, saying something neutral about, you know, this is projected to, you know, to bring in $3 billion in revenue per year. That's it.
3: Okay. Yeah.
8: Without this, that $3 billion will not exist in the future. That's fine. But I don't think you need to put your thumb on the scale and say we're taking away education from our kids and, you know, all this other nonsense. I mean, yeah, I think that is pretty political. But I think more information is better. I don't think we should just be voting on things without having any idea. You know, with only having political statements from the supporters and opponents, I think we need more than that.
9: I think the danger, the premise is the principle. We have a Democratic majority in this state, but that's not necessarily always going to be true. And the idea that the state government can put additional commentary on ballots, if that were to make it all the way through the Supreme Court, which heaven forbid, we're going to see other statements on other ballots that say other things. And that isn't a precedent that you want to establish. We're trying to make elections clearer and fairer. And I think across the country, there are a lot of people that are trying to make elections more opaque and trying to disenfranchise whole groups of people.
3: Well, this is just a fiscal impact statement that goes on measures that would decrease revenue, government revenue.
0: Okay, well, it's beyond mentioning just the dollar amount. So what Erica mentions makes more sense. It's just this is the price tag or the taxpayer burden or the financial.
8: Those are pretty. Political words.
3: Okay. Yeah. What about?
0: I'm violating my own rule.
3: What about wording on every tax measure
0: exactly
3: that says
0: right.
3: This money will come out of the pockets of hardworking people
0: exactly
3: who are
0: right.
3: just trying to feed their
0: families?
3: Yeah.
0: So that makes my point in the opposite direction.
3: Yeah.
0: So I agree with you there. So anyway, that's fine, I guess. But my point is that when the government sort of controls the wording that's on the ballot, and the same official, the attorney general, also controls the ballot title, which is so he gets a twofer. He gets to put on this so-called impact statement, and he also determines the title. And I'm at the point where I think on the ballot, it should just say Initiative 645, repeal income tax, and nothing else. And all other information comes through the public debate, through the voters' pamphlet, or the news media, or other sources. I think that's the way that should work.
3: All right. Well, that's not the way it's going to work for this
0: measure. You're right.
3: Yeah. Enjoy the vote in November because we love democracy here, some of us. We're going to take a short break and come right back with some other things that happened and reasons to smile on Week in Review.
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3: It's KUOW's Week in Review. My name is Bill Radke. You can watch the fun. I didn't know how fun it would be, but it is. And you can see that on YouTube. And the serious debate, too, because we've got smart people here like John Roderick, host of the Omnibus and Roderick on the Line podcasts. We have Publicola's Erica Barnett. We have the Washington Policy Center's Paul Guppy. And we have a little time to tell you a few other things that happened this week. Seattle City Council passed a ban on what they call junk fees that landlords charge Ridge tenants, which KUOW's Scott Greenstone told us about.
12: It's a win for Mayor Katie Wilson, who has talked a lot about banning hidden fees for renters. The bill requires landlords to disclose fees in their advertising and stops them from charging for things like package delivery, common area use, and pet rent. Landlords can still ask for a pet deposit and charge for damages. The bill goes into effect next July.
3: Did you know people paid pet rent?
9: Pet rent?
3: Yeah, it's just a charge that the pet pays every month for also living with
9: that
3: you.
9: That is a great indie rock band name. Pet
8: rent. Yeah, when are we going to start charging kid rent?
3: Wait a second. Let's
8: put those kids to work.
3: Good point.
9: Or bong rent. That's the one that people should pay.
3: Any reaction to so-called junk fees being banned? Are these junk fees? I mean, they're in the. Are they in the lease?
8: They're in the lease. So what happens? I mean, is you know, you go, you get an apartment, you think it's going to be whatever $2,500 a month. You go to sign the lease, and there's all this crap that's tacked on. Like Scott was saying, I mean, fees to receive mail. Fees to, you know, on top of your pet deposit, fees for, you know, your pet to live with you every month, you know, $25, $50, whatever. People were talking about $75 for a pet. Yeah, I mean,
3: this is important, though. Is it a pet rent is something that I wouldn't necessarily pay. I don't have if I don't have a pet. But is it also are there fees that you didn't know you were going to pay that everybody has to pay because it's just like vacuuming the hallways?
8: Yeah, I think there's both.
3: Okay,
8: absolutely.
3: Okay.
8: I mean. Yeah, and I had not heard of pet rent either. I don't have pets, but, you know, I have never seen that on a lease that I have signed, so I know that it's something that is relatively new. And, yeah, I mean, you know, landlords are going to landlord, and, I mean, they're going to get every little bit out of you. And I think that the fair thing is if you really need $3,000 in rent and not $2,500, you know, try charging that. See if people want to rent your apartment.
3: But then will rent go up for everybody? Will the rent, will the landlords just say, well, we can't put the fees in, so everybody pays more? Does it help anybody in the end?
0: I don't like the nickel and diming. I hate little fees and things, you know, like the luggage fee at the airport and stuff. I hate that stuff. It looks like just tell me what the price of the service is and I'll pay it. So, excuse me. I think rent should just
3: be. By the
0: way,
3: that paper cup next to you is not for nothing.
0: You're going to charge me a nickel for that? So, you know, I hate that kind of transaction. I just would rather have it be transparent and upfront. Having said that, I think what landlords are doing is it's like squeezing a balloon as there are efforts to have rent control and limitations, also taxes, fees, property taxes, all on housing, which are very expensive. The landlord is trying to pass that on to the tenants. So I think a lot of public policy increases the cost of being a landlord, and the landlords, of course, are trying to get that out of the tenants. So there are changes, I think, that could be made by the city of Seattle that would make housing just more affordable across the board. I mean, I just read that Seattle City Light is going to impose like a 9% increase in its rent in our electricity rates like next year. So with the constant ratcheting up of utilities and taxes in the city, of course it tends to fall on renters, and the landlords are just looking for some device to try to get that money out of people. I don't think they should charge pet rent or anything. I think they should just say this apartment is available for X amount of dollars and have competition drive down, put downward pressure on rents.
8: Well, I do think that, I mean, you're saying that the government's jacking up taxes and City Light is adding all these, you know, ridiculous fees. But you're trusting that the landlord is just being squeezed and is passing everything on a one-to-one basis to tenants. And like, and I actually think, you know, landlords are profit-seeking and, you know, and we don't know how much profit they're making. And so I don't trust, having had a lot of landlords, I've known a lot of them, and I don't trust them to, you know, just in general as a group, to always be absolutely fair with their rent.
0: Sure, I agree. But the thing is, I don't care how much the profit the landlord is making. What's important is for the landlord to be in competition with other landlords and to realize that he can't rent the apartment unless he offers a reasonable rent for whatever that market is. So it's choice and flexibility, which is most important for renters, because the renter can then bargain the rent down because you have other places to go, and the landlord knows that.
8: A thing that has never happened. I mean, like, truly, like,
0: there isn't a market in rents.
8: Your faith in markets to function rationally is, you know, I mean.
0: Then why wouldn't the landlord charge $80,000 a year?
8: Well, the way that a lot of rent works now is it's done by, you know, I mean, we did ban algorithmic price setting, but you're talking about companies that are, you know, that are using very sophisticated rent setting systems. It's mm-hmm. not like mom and pop is bargaining one-on-one with their one little tenant. I mean, yeah, I guess that happens, but that's not mostly how...
0: I don't get it. The person who's offering the apartment knows that there are other choices out there. The more options there are, the more empowered the renter is.
8: He means
9: negotiating in the larger...
0: In the larger market, not one-on-one.
9: Not that they're sitting down and like hagging.
0: When a seller knows that the buyer can always go someplace else, the only solution is to offer a lower price.
8: Well, for some reason, rents always go up and almost never go down. So that is not the way our economy works. I mean, it's not. That's a perfectly rational market-based system where capitalism doesn't, you know, grind people down and destroy them, and where rent doesn't go up an unreasonable level very often, and renters don't have to move. I mean, and also, I mean, this just the idea that renters should just be free to go wherever. I mean, moving over and over and over and over again in your life has a cost. And people often will choose to stay in a place that they can't afford because it's the place that they live.
9: But you're moving all the time to escape bounty hunters. <That's>
8: Obviously.
3: Right. It sounds like we like democracy more than capitalism sometimes.
0: Maybe that's why we have a socialist mayor right now.
3: Okay. I will. Maybe there's time for other news that happened this week. I do want to make sure, because I don't know how long it's going to take you to spool out what made you smile this week, and I want to give you the fullness of time. So did anything get you smiling?
9: I really loved all those Biggs orcas showing up right outside the Ballard Locks and feasting on sea lions.
3: I've never seen that. I've lived here a long time. I've never seen orcas.
8: I don't know about
3: this.
9: So the Biggs orca are the transient orca, unlike our local orca, which eats salmon. Mm-hmm. And right outside the Ballard Locks, seals and sea lions park themselves.
3: That I've seen.
9: And they gobble salmon. And Biggs orcas move around, and they don't communicate with local orcas at all. They don't even speak the same language. They ignore each other.
3: They don't like each other.
9: But all of a sudden, they're right outside the Ballard Elks.
0: It's Erica's idea of capitalism, that the big fish eat the little fish.
9: Well, then, no, they're eating the predators of the fish, right?
0: Yeah, exactly.
9: So anyway, everybody was excited to see the orca, but then it's also, you know, nature is healing.
0: Great for salmon, maybe.
3: Yeah, good, that's the full meal deal at the Ballard Locks.
9: We spend so much money and time trying to restore salmon runs, and then these seals and these sea lions, you know, they undo all our good work.
3: Man, that's some seal blaming right there. Paul, did anything make you smile?
0: Well, this might sound strange. I took a trip to Spokane. We have an office in Spokane, so I travel back and forth once in a while. But this time, instead of taking, you know, Alaska Air out of SeaTac or something, I flew a regional airline. So I guess this is a pitch for smaller airlines out of Boeing Field to its counterpart in Spokane. And it, in a kind of nostalgic way, it restored the romance of air travel. It was super easy. Everybody
9: was
0: friendly.
9: Seaport
0: Airlines.
9: Seaport.
0: I go in to check in, and you know, it turns out the person who checked me in was sitting next to the pilot of the plane, who says, "Welcome, we'll be loading in a few minutes." Mm-hmm. We loaded through lounge one. There are two lounges. And the other two passengers and I on the plane had a great flight across the state. So lots of leg room and comfortable.
8: Small airport much. My dad is has a small plane and flies into Mississippi quite a bit, where my family is. And that airport is great. You get free popcorn, free hot dogs. It's awesome.
3: It's so old-fashioned.
9: Not to exaggerate, but they've been fixing up SeaTac for 400 years.
3: Yes,
0: that's right.
9: And it just never ends. Somehow, this is one of the great cities of the world, and SeaTac should be one of the great airports of the world. Yeah. And it's just sometimes you can't navigate it at all. And
3: it's getting there.
8: It's those robots.
0: It's like Winchester House. It's always under construction.
3: Erica. Did you smile?
8: I did.
3: Tell me.
8: So I am not a big zoo person. I have some objections to zoos, but I have a zoo membership because I go to Zoo Tunes. I've gotten very
3: concerts.
8: The concert series, and I've gotten very invested in that. I get there super early, sit right in the front. I did go to the zoo. So somebody convinced me that it was insane that I have the zoo membership, and I have not been to the zoo in like 20 years. So I went. Did you know, if you've ever been to one of those butterfly exhibits where, like, you can walk in, they have that for birds.
3: Oh, you walk around? Oh, yeah. Do they land on you?
8: It is so cool. They don't. They're just flying around. I guess they could land on you if you wanted to, you know, sit there long enough.
0: It's a full enclosure that you can walk through.
8: You can walk through, and, like, there are birds just walking along the ground and flying around in the trees. It was so cool. Wow. So I want to make that my new office.
9: They're opening one with tigers.
3: Tigers?
9: Yeah, tiger enclosure. You just walk around.
3: Well, that's adorable.
9: Yeah, if they want to land on your shoulder, they can.
3: Sure.
0: Membership might be a little more exclusive for that.
3: Well, you know, tigers makes me think of scratches, which is going to figure into what made me smile. It kind of made me frown and then smile. I'll just tell you. So did you hear about cats on a boat? Somebody reported an empty anchored sailboat in Puget Sound off Point Defiance Park in Tacoma. And the reason they called in the boat is that it appeared to be full of felines. And police boarded the boat and found about 60 cats, little or no food and water, and you know, lots of feces, and you can imagine. Now, first they had to get a warrant that would allow them to scoop up the cats just that they could see and get to. That was about 30, and they got those. Then they needed another warrant, though, for the hard part, to, like, cut away parts of the boat and do everything to actually get to the rest. And so, meanwhile, they're trying to get that warrant. Somebody with who the Seattle Times called a private cat trapper boarded the boat with 15 pounds of cat food, 30 water bottles, 7 carriers, and 2 traps. Rescued a cat with one eye that had jumped into the water. Police said, "Don't do that. It's a crime rescue scene." And the person said, "Private property means nothing to me. It's better to ask for forgiveness than permission. I'll trespass all day, every day if a cat's in danger." After that, another cat jumped in the water. Some joggers took their shirts off, jumped in, rescued. Lots of scratches on their bellies, not tigers. Police found the guy living on the boat, and he said, well, he couldn't afford to neuter and spay all the cats. And anyway, they got to the Humane Society, and the Humane Society says they're getting adopted.
9: Cat Trapper is also a great indie rock band name.
3: Yes, it is. What was the other one? Pet Rent. Pet Rent. Okay, we got to go. That is John Roderick, lead singer of the Long Winters, Omnibus Podcast. Roderick on the line. We've got Public Hola co-founder and publisher Erica Barnett, co-host of Seattle Nice. We have Washington Policy Center senior researcher Paul Guppy. He does a podcast too. I'm Bill Radke, and I'm late, and we're out of here.
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14: Hi, it's Chris Morgan, host of The Wild here on KUOW. Today on the show, we're heading to eastern Washington, to the Kalispell Indian Reservation, home of a ranch dedicated to the preservation of buffalo. Buffalo once roamed the Great Plains and prairies of North America in the tens of millions, but today they number in the mere hundreds. We're talking with the ranchers who came from a lineage of tribal cousins, brothers, sons, and daughters who are out to make sure that this magnificent creature will forever be a part of a small tribe that lives in this quiet corner of today's Washington state.
15: If you could imagine seeing them running in slow motion, it's like their hump is rolling, their fur is kind of going, and their feet are kicking up a little bit of dust. It's beautiful.
14: Buffalo and the Buffalo Boys Who Care for Them. Coming up on The Wild with Chris Morgan, right here on KUOW, after you get caught up on the headlines from NPR.
16: Live from NPR News in Washington, I'm Dan Ronan. President Trump says he will, quote, never apologize for the war in Iran, and that Americans should accept higher prices for gasoline. NPR's Emily Fang reports.
17: Speaking at a rally for law enforcement on Long Island, Trump told attendees that he, quote, did the right thing starting the war. Trump has redoubled his defense of the war, even as efforts to negotiate a new ceasefire agreement with Iran have stalled. Iranian officials say they will not negotiate with the U.S. into the end of Trump's term. Meanwhile, about 5,000 American soldiers have been serving for more than 250 days aboard the warship, the USS Abraham Lincoln. Their families have raised concerns of their worsening sanitary, food, and mental health conditions. But when asked by a reporter if the sailors had been on board for too long, Trump replied,
18: "No, no, no. Not nearly long enough."
17: No, not nearly long enough. Emily Fang, NPR News, Washington.
16: Luigi Mangione has pled guilty in New York to federal stalking charges in connection with the December 2024 shooting death of UnitedHealthcare CEO Brian Thompson. Mangione said he made a gun on a 3D printer, traveled to New York, and posed as an investor to get information about the healthcare event that Thompson was attending. In the audience was Thompson's widow, Paulette, who wiped away tears from her eyes during the proceedings. NPR's Brian Mann was at the courthouse where the guilty plea was entered and reports on what the Thompson family said.
19: Thompson, who led UnitedHealthcare, he was a husband, he was a father of two. His family issued a statement saying today's guilty plea, and I'm quoting here, marks an important step toward justice for Brian and our family. They added that nothing will ease the pain of losing him.
16: Sentencing is set for December the 18th. Prosecutors plan to ask for life in prison. Mangione still faces New York state murder charges there. Federal regulators have opened an investigation into the so-called mention markets. It's a type of prediction betting that allows people to wager on words spoken by the president, executives, sportscasters, and others during live and pre-recorded events. NPR's Bobby Allen reports.
20: Mention markets have surged in popularity on sites like Kalshi and Polymarket, despite critics who say the markets are easy to rig. Now the Commodity Futures Trading Commission has opened a review of this type of betting as regulators determine if the markets are susceptible to manipulation. That's according to two sources with direct knowledge of the probe who were not authorized to speak publicly. In response, Kalshi has removed all mention markets for sports, where people were able to bet on whether a sportscaster would say things like MVP or jump shot or overtime. The new review follows the revelation that President Trump's teleprompter operator had been profiting off the president's words on Kalshi. Bobby Allen, NPR News.
16: The Dow was down 107 points Friday. The Nasdaq dropped 73. The S&P lost 13. This is NPR. Millions of drivers across the country are encountering speed cameras for the first time. NPR's Joel Rose tells us the U.S., it's forcing drivers to slow down, and some don't seem to like it.
21: Speed cameras have sprung up in hundreds of school zones across Florida. The program's backers say the goal is to make the streets safer for kids. But Ted Hollander, a lawyer at the Ticket Clinic, is not convinced.
22: We believe this is a money grab, and they just are not interested in the safety issue. They're just pretending that they are, but in reality, they just want to get the $100.
21: Florida recently joined the growing list of states that allow speed cameras, along with California, Minnesota, and Hawaii. They're now legal in more than two dozen states and the District of Columbia. No one likes getting a speeding ticket, but safety advocates say there is clear evidence that these cameras work to make streets safer by forcing drivers to slow down. Joel Rose, NPR News.
16: Air traffic controllers at Phoenix's Sky Harbor International Airport averted a potential crash today, keeping two American Airlines flights, which ironically had identical flight numbers, apart from each other. The two planes were identified as American 2482. One plane was inbound from Chicago, the other was taking off from Phoenix. If both planes assumed controllers were giving them instructions to fly at the same altitude as they were converging towards each other, they might have collided. Controllers noted the discrepancy and managed to speak to each crew separately, keeping them far enough apart. One controller says during his career he's never seen two planes with the same identical call sign this close. The FAA is investigating. This is NPR.
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1: Imagine you're looking at the Pacific Northwest from above. Washington State is a big rectangle with the lush forests and waters of Puget Sound bitten out of the top left corner. Head east and you come to a steep mountain range, the Cascades, covered in jagged peaks, licked by glaciers. Keep going and you cross the Columbia Basin, a giant rolling prairie carpeted in wheat fields and corn. You're now almost all the way to the right-hand edge of the rectangle, just short of Idaho. Stop when you reach a narrow 8-mile by half-mile strip of land. This is the Kalispell Indian Reservation, home of the Kalispell people. And right in the middle of it is a ranch. Not for horses or cattle, but for an animal that once roamed the Great Plains and prairies of North America in their tens of millions. Buffalo. Hunted to near extinction by white settlers, they disappeared off the plains, their numbers plummeting to just a few hundred. Now, you might have heard about efforts to bring them back to the wild, but there's another buffalo story that you don't hear so often. And right here, at the heart of it all, are the Buffalo Boys, a team of tribal members whose job it is to keep the buffalo well-fed and healthy. It's a way to honor tradition and a culture that's centuries old. And the buffalo have become a nourishing source of food for the tribe.
2: They usually give birth in the spring, but every once in a while we'll get a couple cows that give birth late, real late. I think the latest one we've ever had was December.
6: Oh, wow.
2: And I was like, oh, yeah, that's when the best are born. Heck, yeah, that's birthday. The strongest ones are born in December. That's right.
1: This buffalo story starts thousands of years ago, but it is about today and the powerful pride of a lineage of tribal cousins, brothers, uncles, and sons who are out to make sure that this magnificent creature will forever be a part of a small tribe that lives in this quiet corner of today's Washington State.
15: This is the third generation of the Buffalo Boys, as now they're called, the third generation from those men that are running this, and now having their grandsons be the ones to be known as the Buffalo Boys. It's amazing.
1: From KUOW in Seattle and Chris Morgan Wildlife, welcome to the wild.

0: All right, pulling up here. Lots of hay bales around for the winter.
1: I've driven 400 miles eastwards from my home on the Washington State coast to learn what's happening here. I crossed the entire state, watching the mountains and plains unroll through my truck's windshield. In the little town of Usk, I cross the glistening Ponderay River and pull onto Powwow Park Road. There are two big fields, surrounded by electric fences. The sun is shining, the morning fog has lifted, and a deep blue sky touches the forested foothills.
2: Oh, it's going to be a gorgeous day.
1: I see a few ranch hands nearby, hosing down the parking lot, prepping gear. Standing near a couple of trucks is Derek Bluff. He's got a hoodie pulled up over his head, and he's wearing big sunglasses. It's cold. His hands are in his pockets while he waits for the day's work to begin.
3: Derek?
4: Yes?
3: Hey, I'm Chris.
4: Nice to meet you.
3: Nice to meet you too. Thanks for having us.
4: Yeah, no problem.
1: Derek is the manager of the buffalo herd here. He's been the director of agriculture for the Kalispell tribe for a couple of years now, and he has big dreams for this herd.
3: We figured today, if you've got some time, can we hang out with you for this?
4: Yeah, we're just about to kill chickens, if that's all right with you.
3: Oh, yeah. Straight into the action. Yeah. And are the buffalo here? Are they close by?
4: They're in the tree line.
3: Okay. Oh, I see one. Oh, I see there. Right, yeah, yeah.
1: I can see small specks of dark brown off in the distance. It's buffalo. Grazing on the other side of a huge meadow near some tall fir trees. There are about 140 of them in this herd, ranging from a tiny calf born just this week to a giant bull who's towering above all the others in the distance. His name is Oklahoma.
3: So what should we come and just join in doing what you're doing?
4: I mean, I can take you out to the field if you want.
3: Should we kill some chickens first?
4: We're waiting for the water to boil, but yeah, you guys don't care, but
1: we hop into Derek's truck. He opens the gate to the corral. And we start driving over the bumpy meadow towards the buffalo.
3: Is it still exciting for you, or are you just like, just another buffalo?
4: Yeah, not really exciting no more.
3: That was not the answer I was looking for.
1: For Derek, taking care of buffalo is just everyday life. He grew up right here on the Kalispell Reservation, and he's helped out on the ranch since he was about 10 years old.
4: But yeah, I mean, it's always been within the family, you know what I mean? We always had to help, you know, especially Roundup, you know, we always got checked out of school, and, you know, even bucking bales, you know what I mean? We've always been doing it, you know what I mean?
3: It's just what you do kind
4: of
3: thing, like born into it, right?
1: Derek and his team are all related, three sets of brothers and some cousins. Part of a family that has always taken care of the buffalo. Their grandfathers, fathers, and uncles took care of the buffalo too. The Buffalo Boys.
4: We all grew up as brothers. I mean, I consider them all my brothers. You know, we always done, I mean, everything, you know, even ever since we were little, we did funerals. You know, we dug the graves for everybody. So, no, we still do that, you know. We grew up literally doing the same things with each other. You know what I mean? Mm-hmm. Hunting, you know, all that stuff. And No, so I got a good crew.
1: We get to a spot in the center of the field, kill the engine, and amazingly, the buffalo slowly make their way towards us, all of them facing the same direction. A herd of buffalo calmly on the move. For a moment, I feel like I'm in Yellowstone National Park. They are massive, often 2,000 pounds plus, as much as a small car. A couple of the bulls coming over look quite confident. One of them walks right past my window and starts rubbing his head against Derek's truck. Others come over to investigate.
3: This one's stomping over towards us here.
4: They probably think I got oats.
3: Is that right? It's breakfast time. Is that another male?
4: Yeah, that's another boar.
3: Wow, what a magnificent animal. Unbelievable. Oh, they're all coming over.
1: This is an absolute treat because, as an ecologist, buffalo have always fascinated me. Their scientific name is Bison bison, but buffalo seems to be the favourite, a name that's been used for centuries. They are the national mammal of the US, and they're one of America's great ecosystem engineers. That's a term you hear a lot these days about different species, but buffalo really are. They play a major role shaping the plant and animal communities around them. They're massive, and there were a lot of them. A century ago, the thunder of their hooves aerated the soil. Their huge appetites pruned the vegetation, helping it to regenerate. When they rolled on their backs, they created wallows that filled with water after the rain, providing habitat for insects and birds. Their fur made good nest-building material, and even their dung added nutrients to the soil. Many Native American tribes, including the Kalispel, depended on them, and they revered them. Buffalo managed all of this because they had the freedom of the open plains, migrating dozens of miles across the landscape to find the best food as the seasons changed. Hiding from the weather in sheltered valleys, coming back to the best pastures in early spring to give birth. But here in the hills of eastern Washington state, this modern herd is on a ranch. And when they're behind a fence, it's a little different from managing a herd in the wild.
0: What's the playbook? What's the guidebook on how to manage 135 buffalo? Like, just, well, what are some of the basics?
4: As long as they have feed and water, they're happy. You know what I mean? If we don't have feed and water, they're gonna leave.
1: There are high voltage electric fences all around the fields, but he says that doesn't always stop them from leaving if they want to.
4: You know, we've seen bulls jump up, you know, 8 feet, you know, over gates, you know what I mean? Nothing stops them, you know what I mean? Like, these fences don't really mean anything. It's kind of like a suggestion, like, hey, we're going to feed you in here, stay here. But if they wanted to, they could just plow right through it easily, and they do every year. I mean, it happens every year.
3: Is that right?
4: Yeah.
1: Even though this meadow is pretty big, a couple of hundred acres, for an animal that evolved on the plains, a confined life can create complications. So the buffalo boys are ever watchful of the herd. Like with any captive animal, they have to monitor for diseases. Once a year, they do a roundup, corralling the herd to vaccinate them against parasites, and do a thorough health check, and to look for any signs of weakness. These are precious animals. But of course, this place wasn't always a buffalo ranch. In 1914, with an executive order and the stroke of a pen, President Woodrow Wilson made this land into a reservation. And in that moment, it became the new government-defined home of the Kalispel tribe. Their community lived here, as they do today. It was a much different life than the one they were used to. Over half a century went by until something like destiny brought buffalo back into the lives of the Kalispel. It was the 1970s, and the tribal elders remember it fondly.
5: JR, hi, I'm Chris.
6: Hey, Chris.
5: Nice to meet you. Thanks for
1: it. I sit down with Derek's uncle, JR Bluff. He's the tribe's director of language and culture. What's interesting to me is that I'd read that buffalo aren't historically from eastern Washington. So how did this herd come to be?
6: You know, it'd be really good if my dad was here. He left us a few months ago.
1: I'm sorry.
6: And he'd be the better one to do this story. But from what I can recollect, I can remember my dad was on council, and there was something come across his desk. And I think it was actually from the National Park Service. They had extra buffalo.
1: This was in 1974, and there was a buffalo herd at Theodore Roosevelt National Park that was getting too big for the available space. So the park was looking to rehouse some of its animals. That's when JR's dad, Stan Bluff, got the letter. Another tribal elder, Shirley Black Bear, picks up the story. The way she tells it, it was all quite unexpected. Her uncle Sonny was at the heart of it all.
7: The story that I remember is that it was our tribal council that had gotten a notice that they were giving buffalo away. Mm-hmm. And somebody said at the council table, hey, let's see if we can get some.
6: And my dad kind of, I remember him saying he went to his friend, her name's Sue Finley, and he said, hey, look at this. Maybe we get 10 buffalo and we should try it.
7: And by golly, they did.
1: They quickly submitted an application to the Park Service. They thought, what's the harm in applying? And to their surprise, they got a letter back saying they could have 12 buffalo.
7: And so when they knew that they were going to get the buffalo, they're saying, well, what the heck are we going to do with them? Where are we going to put them?
6: And my dad would say, well, geez, now what? Now how do we? So basically, just like anything you do, you just figure it out. My dad said, yeah, we called some of our rancher friends. They had some horse haulers or something. So we borrowed their rigs. They got a couple people. They went and got them. They brought them back, and they just delivered them.
3: Wow.
6: And it was like, looks like we're in the buffalo game.
1: Just like that, they were in the buffalo game. They already had a couple of parcels of reservation land for cows, so at least they had some fencing in place. Was it buffalo-proof? Not exactly. Those first buffalo brought with them a little chaos, and by the sound of things, some entertainment too.
6: I really think it was just on the job, how do you deal with a, you know, a 2,000-pound bull that really, that wire's not going to stop them. And I remember early, the buffalo were out all the time. Dad could get phone calls and they'd come into the house and they'd say, hey, you got a buffalo out? And he's like, well, what am I going to do? How do you get a buffalo to come back?
1: Shirley remembers the excitement of the first roundups back then. They were a joyful community gathering. Some of the women would cook stew and Indian fry bread, and they'd all gather around a bonfire. The ranch hands would run the buffalo in, herding them on horseback.
7: You could see buffalo coming in so fast and hard that they'd hit the fence, and sometimes, you know, the fence would, vibrate shake, because it was so much strength. And if you could imagine seeing them running in slow motion, it's like their hump is rolling, their fur is kind of going, and their feet are kicking up a little bit of dust. It's beautiful.
1: Part of what made it so beautiful was that the buffalo provided the Kalispell people with a cultural lifeline. Shirley grew up in the 60s, and she tells me that the tribe didn't have much. They were very poor. No indoor plumbing. Some homes didn't have electricity. No sink with hot water.
7: We had a shack that my grandpa had built for my grandma, and it had a cellar. We had a wringer washer and a tub where we rinsed, and that was also where our bathhouse was. Had a little potbelly stove in there, but that was life.
1: They were hard times, but Shirley doesn't remember it that way. She smiles as she describes the scene.
7: We didn't miss the things that we didn't have. We had firewood, we had a warm meal all the time, and that was one of the things that my grandma used to do when we'd get visitors. She always had biscuits and dry meat on the table, and she'd have it covered with a dish towel. Anytime anybody came in, she would tell my mom and my aunt, you guys make them something to eat. And if it got late at night, my grandmother would give them some blankets, they'd make a bed on the floor, and they'd spend the night.

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1: Deliver buffalo meat to our elder households once a month, and it's a staple that, you know, it's not only good for you, but it's something that I think the Buffalo Boys take pride in.
2: Pack at the herd, I'm watching a member of the Buffalo Boys hard at work in the meadow. It's feeding time.
3: Oh, that's cool. They've got a big forklift truck that's taken in two giant round bales of hay to feed the buffalo, and boy, do they know it. They're suddenly kicking up all the dust coming across the field to meet the hay.
2: During the growing season, the buffalo graze on the ranch's lush grass. The Buffalo Boys rotate them from field to field so they don't eat it down to the dirt. But when the weather cools in the fall, there's not as much fresh growth, so they bring in hay for extra nourishment. The forklift driver takes a break and wanders over to chat with me at the fence line.
3: What's going on? What are you doing?
4: Not much, just feeding. How's your guys' day going?
2: He has a big smile on his face. This is Nolan Finley. He's 30 years old and a relative of Derek and Shirley.
3: They still feel like wild animals a bit, don't they? Do you know what I mean? It's like they've got that spirit about them.
4: Oh, yeah. Yeah. They definitely, like, our big guys. Like, we got a guy from Oklahoma. He's, like, one of our, I think he's our biggest guy right now, but you kind of see the top of his hump right there.
3: Oh, yeah, right in the middle.
4: Yep. He definitely knows how big he is, and it's pretty hard to persuade him to do what you want. It's pretty fun. I sure enjoy working with these animals.
3: What is it you like about them?
4: Just having fun with them.
3: I love it. Yeah.
2: Nolan's been working here his whole life. He says he can't picture himself doing anything else. His older brother and his twin brother, Miles, work here as Buffalo Boys, too. I can already sense there's probably a lot of brotherly teasing that goes on.
4: We don't look like twins.
3: Really?
4: Yeah, he looks like a cowboy, I look like an Indian. You know, me and him have been rivals ever since. That's what everybody calls us around here, is cowboy and Indian. Something.
3: Really?
4: Yeah, all of our friends over across the river.
3: Yeah.
4: Yeah, because he's pretty pale compared to me.
3: Really?
4: He's a lot bigger guy, too.
3: Yeah.
4: Yeah, I'm more of a sneaky little Indian. You know? I'm the one sneaking through teepees and stuff. Yeah. But, yeah, I can't imagine doing this job without him either. Love that guy.
2: There's teasing, but there's serious work to focus on too, especially when it comes to the new life in the herd.
4: We got a fresh calf right there too. It's an orange one.
3: Oh, wow. Tiny, tiny little thing.
4: Yeah, I don't know if you can see him too good from
3: just
4: that angle.
3: I could, yeah, just right there. Light brown color.
4: Yeah.
3: Wow, how fresh?
4: Oh, I'd say this week.
3: No way.
4: Yeah, which is pretty crazy. They usually give birth in the spring, but every once in a while we'll get a couple cows that give birth late. Wow. Real late. I think the latest one we've ever had was December.
3: Oh, wow.
4: And I was like, oh, yeah, that's when the best are born. Heck, yeah, that's my birthday. The strongest ones are born in December. That's right.
2: I can just about see the little one. Energetic new calves. They're called red dogs because of their color. Are important. They're a sign of the health of their mothers. But here, far from the buffalo's native range and cut off from natural breeding, it's a job to keep the herd strong. They need to keep adding new genes so the herd doesn't get inbred. So the Buffalo Boys are always looking beyond the borders of the reservation. After the break, where do you go to top up the genes of your buffalo herd?
5: 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I'm Morgan White. 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
0: Clouds will continue to roll in throughout the evening. We'll see a low around 59. Then tomorrow, it'll start off cloudy, but we'll get a mostly sunny day by late afternoon with a high near 81.
2: So, yeah, so this is our country. It goes all the way up to Clark Fork, Flathead Lake. That's Ponderay Lake. Then this is just the Salish, or how we kind of tie into the Montana country. So this is Montana right here.
3: Yep. I'm in JR's office, the Kalispell Tribal Elder, and he's showing me a fascinating paper map of the Kalispell Tribe's original territory. It's coloured in blue and spreads from where we are in today's Washington across the top of Idaho and at least halfway across Montana, way beyond the 8 mile strip of today's reservation.
4: That really brings it to life, doesn't it? Forget these borders, right? Yeah. I mean, this was where your peoples were. And, yeah, yeah.
2: That's where they found us.
3: As recently as the 1870s, the Kalispell tribe never stayed long in one place. Like the buffalo, they moved with the seasons, creating a rhythm they developed over thousands of years. They had camps all through this region that now spans three American states.
5: Back in history, I mean, we traveled to the buffalo.
3: And that meant a long journey eastwards, over the mountains. Sometimes it started right here at one of their winter camps on the Ponderay River. They'd launch canoes and head upriver towards Montana. There was a name for this route. They called it the Buffalo Trail.
5: We had camps from all along the river, all the way to Montana, all the way to Thompson Falls, that whole northern Idaho, western Montana. And then basically our road to the buffalo went that way.
3: And you'd go kill buffalo and bring the meat back.
5: Bring it all back, just
3: wow.
5: The meat. And they would
3: and over the mountain ranges.
5: And they would take care of it all over there. I mean, it's not like us. Like today, we would haul it back here. No. The work was done there.
3: The camps scattered across the land offered different opportunities for hunting and gathering. In some places, the tribe picked berries. At others, they caught salmon. There was elk and, of course, buffalo hunting.
5: Everyone kind of had their say, oh yeah, I'm definitely a salmon camp, so I might be in there drying the salmon. Same with the buffalo, you're processing all that, you know, not just the meat, you're taking care of the horns, the hide, the towel, everything, all that food, taking care of it there and then coming home.
3: And bringing it back on horseback.
5: And you did it all, yeah, you did it for the tribe. It wasn't mine, it was ours.
3: Hunting buffalo was tough. And began with a 350-mile journey, one way, just to get to the hunting grounds on the plains.
5: You know, we might go be thinking, okay, we're going to go hunting next month, so we just start working with our families up there. And then all of a sudden we're already in Montana. And along the way we'd follow, we might pick up our relations. So there's Kalispells from here all the way to St. Ignatius to Missoula, Montana. So we were all Kalispells. So as we went, we would just slowly grab our party and we'd continue on to the plains. I don't think it was a big deal. Well, you know, today we think it's a big deal, but it's what they did.
3: The hunting expeditions lasted weeks, long enough to gather enough hides and dried meat for the winter. Then they turned around and began the long journey home. But then, as the 1800s came to a close, this whole way of life ended. And I can tell JR is being very diplomatic when he describes why that happened.
5: And just from the evolution of time, and that just got cut off, and we stopped doing that. So
3: when was that cut off? What was that?
5: Well, it wasn't. I don't know what it was. I think it was just the change of the world, the explorers coming in, just the native life ways changing. Whether it's just from the encroachment of people into our country. This is my land now. You can't come. All of a sudden, you know, lines were cut off, and then we just started finding other paths. You know.
3: You're putting that in very kind words.
5: Yeah, trying to, yeah. I might want to run for council one of these days. I'm just kidding.
3: The truth is that across the West, the white settlers knew it would be easier to run cattle and grow crops if the buffalo and the tribes were gone. Professional hunters came in, protected by the U.S. Army, And between 1850 and 1900, they killed millions of buffalo. There are shocking black and white photographs of their skulls piled three stories high, with white hunters standing proudly on top. The marksmen made money from the meat and hides, and at the same time, it was a brutal strategy to rob the tribes of their subsistence, their food. All told, an estimated 40 million buffalo were killed, and untold numbers of indigenous people lost their lives and lost their way of life.
5: Basically, once those buffalo broke out of their natural and accustomed lifestyles, because we're tied together, it affected ours too. We're talking lifeways. This is how we survived.
3: The Kalispel had never thought that moving across the landscape to catch salmon and hunt buffalo was a burden. It was what made them into Kalispel people. Their traditions, their family stories, and their ceremonies were all tied to these seasonal journeys. And those were being taken away too.
5: You're talking change of life, change of patterns. That you can't really put that on paper. They didn't care about that. They just said, oh no, let's just give them land and put them over there. They'll be happy. It's like, what? You know, they forget about being connected to the lands.
3: In the 1850s, the U.S. government forced many tribes to sign treaties, give up their seasonal hunts, and settle on a reservation. There wasn't an obvious place for the Kalispel to go. Some of the Upper Kalispel joined the Salish and Kootenai tribes on the Flathead Reservation. But the Lower Kalispel tribe, JR's ancestors, refused. They stayed put around their winter camp. The land wasn't particularly valuable to the settlers.
5: We weren't in salmon country. We weren't in the best harvested area, like the grasslands or the wheat country. We weren't there. And that's why everybody didn't worry about us. Bottom line is the winters are no good here, and the whole grasslands are all clayey, and it's not suitable. So that's one reason why no one came up here. We're very lucky.
3: The tribe managed to slip under the radar for a while. The government left them alone for a few decades. But white settlers began pouring in and building homesteads. Soon enough, the tribe were getting squeezed from their territory, and the government wanted them pinned down somewhere, out of the way.
5: Basically, later on in time, they said, hey, there's Kalispels here in Usk that need a res. And why was that? Well, because everything else was taken, now they're starting to fill our valley.
3: The Kalispel Reservation President Woodrow Wilson created in 1914 was only 4,600 acres, a narrow 8-mile band along the river, small compensation for the millions of acres they used to roam. But even though their access to buffalo, salmon, and land were cut off, the Kalispel people survived and built a new life. And so by 1974, when the national park was giving away buffalo, it was time for Derek, Shirley, and JR's ancestors to reunite the Kalispel with these animals. The buffalo herd I'm looking at now stands in the winter camp that the tribe had refused to leave. For JR, the buffalo are a powerful reminder of roots and the buffalo trail of the past.
5: Seeing the physical buffalo, it is a glimpse of our past. And then it reminds us, oh yeah, that's right. We went upriver. We went by that medicine tree. We gave our offerings and we thanked Coyote for killing the mean mountain sheep. So that's the stories that it is. Yeah. And then when you get there, there's lost stories of how did we set up camp? How did we prepare it? How did we take care of it? How did we travel it back? Did we do different trips? Those are the things that I feel are going to come back.
3: Having this small ranch with 100 or so buffalo behind electric fences is a far cry from the traditional journey to the Great Plains. But JR told me that even just driving past this herd of buffalo, their presence reminds people every day of their deep connection.
5: Hey, Derek.
3: Back on the ranch, I joined Derek next to the field in a fenced paddock with a big gate.
5: How's it going?
6: Good.
5: Good. What time are they due in?
6: Probably about an hour.
5: Oh, an hour from now?
6: Yeah.
5: Okay.
3: I'm excited because today I get to witness something special. Derek seems as chilled as ever.
7: How are you feeling right now? Are you?
8: No, I'm not nervous. I guess we do this probably 4 or 5 times a year.
3: Even so, it's a big day. Today, it's time to welcome some new arrivals to join the Kalispell herd. The Kalispell are part of what's called the Intertribal Buffalo Council, a collaboration of more than 80 tribal nations that are restoring buffalo to tribal lands. In partnership with the Nature Conservancy, the council's members take care of over 20,000 buffalo on 1 million acres spread across the U.S. Whenever one herd has surplus animals, the council will find a willing taker among its members, like a buffalo swap meet. The buffalo arriving today have had a very long drive, all the way from Montana. Derek makes a phone call to Nolan's twin brother Miles to check in on their progress.
8: He's probably going to say something stupid, just so you know.
9: Good. Hello?
8: Where you at?
9: We're just about to pass through the creek.
8: Oh, okay. All right, well, we'll be here.
9: Yeah, we'll be down in a couple of minutes.
8: All right, see ya.
9: See ya.
0: He didn't say anything
8: the
0: stupid.
8: The one time he doesn't say something stupid.
3: These buffalo are being sent as a gift from the Upper Kalispell tribe that relocated to the Flathead Reservation in Montana. It's a special way for the Kalispell to help each other.
8: You know, we've seen them at powwow, and one of them mentioned that they have 6 that they'd like to donate to us, and that's kind of how it came about. Well, so.
7: And so they're coming here because of that donation?
8: Yeah, right? They're just donating them to us, and this is our first donation from them, so I've never seen their buffalo before, so we'll see what they... I imagine they're going to be pretty big because they're coming off, I don't know how bad, I think it's like 25,000 acres or something like that. I'm not entirely sure, but pretty big area, so.
7: How do you think they'll do in a smaller area?
8: It'll take them a while. If I had to guess, they'll probably break out a couple times. Probably guarantee they'll probably break out, but once all the snow comes and there's no food, they're going to have to come back to eat, so I'm not too worried.
3: You know, the new buffalo are coming to provide that much-needed genetic diversity to the herd here, something that's vital for its long-term health. There's a quiet anticipation in the air among the buffalo boys.
8: Threshold of weight, you know, so... Mm-hmm. So both are good. There's nothing wrong with either one of them. Oh, they're here.
7: All right. Where do you go next? What's the...
8: I'm just going to back up into here.
3: They've arrived. Derek oversees things as Miles reverses a big trailer to the gate of the paddock, away from the main herd. I stand on my tiptoes to see, and there they are, 6 beautiful buffalo. I can see the whites of their eyes, straining to look back at me over the trailer wall. Their curved brown horns are sticking up from the gaps in the top of the trailer, and hooves and heads are clanging against the metal from inside.
7: Oh, yeah, you can see their horns sticking out from the top.
3: The whole thing is shaking, wheels pressing into the dirt, carrying 8,000 pounds of buffalo.
7: What's your first impressions?
8: Yeah, they're pretty big. I mean, they're pretty decent size, so I'm impressed. I'm happy.
10: Hey, you guys go take a look. Go ahead.
3: 2 buffalo boys pull open the wide trailer doors.
11: You guys ready?
12: Sure.
3: And one by one, the new animals come running out. I'm just a few feet away, close enough to smell them, the rich scent of dusty Montana dirt. The 7 buffalo boys lean against the corral fence, checking out the newcomers. The buffalo grunt quietly as they start wandering around the corral, shaking off the 5-hour drive. Derek and his crew have spread some hay for them as a welcome, and the newcomers dig right in. Welcome to your new home, buddies. 2 of them have got heads full of hay right now. They look like hay wigs.
13: Couple of trendsetters.
3: Yeah, it's catching on. Miles gives me the lowdown.
13: Yeah, you can see that guy right there.
3: Yeah.
13: The hay, that's a bull.
3: Yeah.
13: And the one with hay on his head right here is a bull.
3: Oh, yeah.
13: The rest are cows.
3: Oh, it's pretty obvious when you look between the legs.
13: You can see the paintbrush, yeah.
3: The paintbrush, is that what you call it?
13: Yeah. Oh, cool.
3: They've got their beady eye on us, haven't they? They're wondering where they've landed.
13: Yeah. A little bit different terrain from where they came from, though.
3: Yeah. Derek is watching it all quietly. It feels like the small size of their new home weighs on him a bit.
8: You know, like I said, it's a big change for him. They're coming off, you know, big acres, you know, to 300. You know, it's a big change for him.
11: What do you think that's like for them?
8: Probably not good. I don't enjoy it myself either. That's why I'm trying to work on doing some open grazing. I'm trying to get people on board about, you know, we'll just let them out. You know, we'll just let them graze the reservation. That'll give them, you know, 8,000 acres, you know, to roam and graze upon instead of 300.
3: It's going to take some convincing of the locals to let buffalo roam freely on the reservation, but I understand why that goal is important. I asked JR about the space too, how he feels about the buffalo being confined.
5: I'd love to have them not captured. That means a lot of people need to give us back our land, but I don't think that's going to happen. I mean, basically our Aboriginal ground was, what, 15 million acres? Hey, you know, we'll take every fence down and you give us our 15 million acres back. Not a problem, you know. So I think it's just the reality of today.
3: Does it diminish the cultural value of the buffalo?
5: I don't think so. I mean, yeah, if you're comparing it back to when we traveled, it's not the same. I think that's the evolution of culture. That's the evolution of a people. You know, we as people, you have to evolve. You know, we are evolving. We try to hold on to these things that gave us the strength. And the buffalo is just one piece of this whole puzzle. It's not the answer. It's part of the answer.
3: The buffalo mean different things to different people here. For JR, it's mainly about restoring culture and the traditions of his ancestors. For Derek, it's about providing his community with nutritious food.
8: My main goal is food security for my county. You know, that's my goal. I want everybody happy and fed.
3: Is it working?
8: It is. You know, I started donating to, you know, like child welfare cases and stuff like that. You know, kids, you know, have been, you know, in homes and stuff, you know, I'll donate meat to them, you know, and so I donate to a wide variety of people that need it the most, you know, and
3: All tribal?
8: Most tribal, you know, I do non-tribal as well. Like I said, you know, everyone's different, you know, me personally, I don't really see tribal, non-tribal. I see someone who's in need. I don't care if you're enrolled or not enrolled. If you need something, you're welcome to come down and get what you need.
3: One buffalo can feed 30 families. Sharing and looking after their elders is how the Kalispel have always lived, and Derek is dedicated to passing this on. Every year, he enrolls 6 teenagers to join the Buffalo Boys for the summer. They learn how to process the meat, shoot them, gut them, skin them. He teaches it to kids at the local school as well.
8: I just want to teach them basic skills, you know, if they ever come across a carcass or ever hunt something, I want them to be able to have the skill to do it without wasting anything. You know, we always tell them, no waste, you know, if you shoot something, you got to intend to eat it. You know what I mean? That's just how it is. You know, you don't kill for fun, you kill for food.
3: Derek even has a program with the buffalo to help military vets. He doesn't seem drawn to making a profit.
8: Some people like to, you know, want to do more commercial, you know, but I'm like, no, you know, I'm the manager of this program. I'm going to do it the way I see fit. You know what I mean? As long as I'm in charge, this is the way it's going to be.
3: It seems like each generation of the Buffalo Boys builds on the knowledge of the last, tweaks the approach a bit, learns from the past. It's been an incredibly uplifting few days meeting the warm-hearted Kalispel people, seeing everything they have going on here. An honor to be among them. The deep sense of family and history, the teasing and laughter. It feels inviting. And it's not just me. Last August, the annual powwow dancing and feasting ceremony, the one that began in the 1970s, welcomed over 3,000 people from all walks of life to celebrate. Bringing buffalo to the reservation won't solve all the challenges the Kalispel face. There's no great seasonal migrations coming back. The Kalispel's way of life is different now. But the buffalo seem to be here for a reason. I turn to JR.
5: I think in this crazy world, you know, there's a lot of different trails out there that people get on. They forget trails. There's so many trails for our youth, our young adults, our elders. There's just too many easy trails to take in this world. We just need to be reminded that we had a pretty good trail. Our ancestors walked very good trails, and those are valuable, and that's really all we need to do to be successful.
3: I ask Shirley Blackbear, what would she like to see here, say 100 years from now?
12: Oh my gosh. 100 years from now, all I would hope for is that we still have the community relationships that we have now. I would hope that the Buffalo Boys pass it on to their sons and their children. And I hope that they tell stories. You know, this is the way we used to do it, or, oh, do you remember when so-and-so did this? I hope that the boys are still called the Buffalo Boys, and that the Buffalo are still thriving, and that we're still sharing. That's what I would like to see in 100 years.
3: As I leave the reservation, I stop by to see the newcomers for my last time. They're a little nervous, breaking into a trot and kicking up the dust. Still got that wild streak. The sun's going down, tinging their brown fur with gold. They're all blissfully unaware of how their story really does seem to weave together the past, present, and future of the people here, who call this beautiful place home.

0: Before I forget, I want to just have you introduce yourself, my name is, and how you would have us introduce you in the story. I know you've had many roles, so how would we? What would be the most respectful and accurate way to you know, how do we introduce you?
1: Shirley Black Bear, elder of the Kalispell tribe.
0: Perfect.
1: Yeah.
0: Perfect.
1: You know, I can actually, now that I'm in my 70s, I can actually say elder.
0: Why was it hard to, how do you mean?
1: Well, when the tribe set the age for elder at 55, I wasn't really thrilled about that. I said, well, why don't you move it back to 62? And they said, no, we're just going to keep it at 55. And I thought, gosh, you know, a lot of people within the reservation and everybody's still working at 55. I mean, I just retired here almost 2 years ago.
0: Wow.
1: But, you know, now that it's 70, I'm okay with being an elder.
0: Yeah. And the 55-year-olds must feel like whippersnappers, too.
1: Yeah. Yeah. I was still, you know, powwowing, dancing. And that's one of the things that I really enjoyed was I competed a lot in powwow dancing. And I want to, I'm telling myself that, you know, at the age of 75, I'm going to start getting back in shape and getting back out there and dancing. I really enjoyed it. I miss it. Yeah.
0: Do you think you will?
1: I do. Not only do I have a goal for it, but I was invited by a family in Browning, Montana, to participate in their mother's memorial, to lead their procession during Browning Indian Days, during the powwow. So I have to get in shape for that.
0: Well,
1: yeah.
0: You have a very beautiful, calm and wise presence.
1: Oh, well,
0: it's immediate, as soon as I walked into the room. What do you feel that you bring as an elder to the Kalispell tribe?
1: Well, you know, I think as an elder, I would like to think that I bring a little bit of historical knowledge. You know, I grew up here. I was born here. I learned a lot of things from my grandparents. Because my grandpa, I think of him as being one of the elders of the tribe, where a lot of the young men came to him and asked advice. He was a very kind of generous man. My grandpa never turned anybody away. He was always willing to help whomever came to his door, regardless of what time of night it was, what the weather was. He would get in his car and drive them to where they needed to go. I used to think that he was the strongest man in the world. We used to have to pack our water because we didn't have running water. And CCA Creek, I don't know if you guys went north and saw the sign.
0: Yeah.
1: Well, there used to be a pretty fast-running creek through there. They had cement culverts. There were three of them. And my grandpa used to take these heavy milk
0: urns.
1: With the handles. And anyway, I would always go with him to go get water. And I used to watch my grandpa stand on that culvert, and he'd put in that big can, and he just lifted up with one hand and one arm. I thought, yeah, my grandpa's so strong, you know. And he had big hands. He had thick fingers. And, yeah, I used to think he was the strongest man in the world.
0: I love that. I love that. You must have made him very proud.
1: Well, I hope I did. You know, he left me when I was 13. And, yeah.
0: It's clear that his spirit lives on through you. It's powerful. You can feel it.
1: Yeah.
0: Thank you for sharing your heart and stories with us. It's really, it's an honor to meet you and learn more about this place.
1: Well, you know, I wasn't sure what I thought, gosh, I don't really know anything about the buffalo.
0: Turns out you do, though. Thanks for listening to The Wild. If you like what you hear, share it. Tell a friend about the podcast or leave us a rating and review. It really helps. And don't miss an episode. 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Special thanks to Roxy Davis and Alec Bluff for giving us such a warm welcome and helping to make sure our trip went smoothly. As always, there are some great photographs and clips from our travels on Instagram at The Wild Pod and mine at Chris Morgan Wildlife. The Wild is a production of KUOW in Seattle and Chris Morgan Wildlife, with support from Wildlife Media. Lucy Suchek produced this episode. Jim Gates is our editor. Writing for this episode by Christopher Preston. Fact-checking by April Craig. 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A very special thank you for their kind financial support to Jill and Scott Walker, Rose Letwin, Ellen Ferguson, the Isdell family, Anna Kimball, Barbara Stallman, John Taylor, Paul Lister, Bob Yellowlees, and John and Julie Hansen. Take care of yourselves, and do what you can to take care of our beautiful planet. 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
0: A look towards weekend traffic. Tonight, starting at 10 o'clock, both directions of the State Route 99 tunnel will close for maintenance. Northbound will close just north of South Spokane Street, and southbound will close just south of Ray Street. The tunnel will reopen Saturday morning at 6 o'clock. And that's not all. Starting at 5 o'clock Saturday morning, the northbound State Route 509 on-ramps from 1st Avenue South and Occidental Ave South will close for maintenance as part of the northbound State Route 99 1st Avenue South Bridge closure. It'll reopen 12 o'clock early Monday morning.
2: This is the story of writing for August 14th, 2026. On this day in 1935, U.S. President Franklin D. Roosevelt signed the Social Security Act, creating a publicly funded pension system for retired Americans. The backstory is a study in political science. In the 1930s, the United States was the only modern industrial country without any national system of Social Security. In the midst of the Great Depression, the physician Francis Townsend built support for a proposal to issue direct payments to the elderly. Responding to that movement, Roosevelt organized a committee led by Secretary of Labor Francis Perkins to develop a proposal for a major social welfare program. Roosevelt presented the plan in early 1935, and after the legislation was signed into law, it was challenged in two cases before the U.S. Supreme Court. In 1937, the justices ruled in favor of Social Security in both cases. And this is the birthday in 1860 of American author and naturalist Ernest Thompson Seton. A founding member of what is now Scouting America, Seton published the group's handbook, used by scouts, wilderness guides, and other outdoor adventurers. Today's reading is from Casey at the Bat, published in 1888, and written by Ernest Thayer, who was born on this day, in 1863. From 5,000 throats and more there rose a lusty yell. It rumbled through the valley. It rattled in the dell. It pounded on the mountain and recoiled upon the flat. For Casey, mighty Casey, was advancing to the bat. Thanks for listening. There's more at storyofwriting.com.
0: 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Thank you for spending part of your Friday evening here with us. As It Happens is around the corner after the news.
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0: A King County Superior Court judge has ordered the online prediction market Kalshi to cease most of its operations in Washington state. But Kalshi officials say the court lacks jurisdiction to make that call. 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
4: Hello, I'm Saroja Coelho.
5: And I'm Ramraj Srivandran, coming up on As It Happens.
4: Home Front. 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
5: And Sister Act. 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

0: This Week in This American Life. Janet McNamara is a stand-up comedian. And this weird thing kept happening to her where people with autism would come up to her after her shows and say, just to let you know, you're autistic also. So she got tested.
1: And the guy just looked up from his notebook and he goes, people with Asperger's generally have above average IQs, so.
0: That's his week.
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4: Hello again and welcome back. I'm Saroja Coelho.
5: And I'm Ramraj Srivendran. This is As It Happens, the Friday edition, part two. In Afghanistan tonight, there are preparations for a celebration. Tomorrow marks 5 years since the Taliban retook the country by force. Today, the group's black and white banners have been hung in public spaces, and vendors are selling black and white flags for men to wave. But millions of Afghan women and girls won't be attending the festivities. Their activities and public appearance are restricted under Taliban law. Zara Joya won't be there either. Ms. Joya is an Afghan journalist and founder of Rukhsana Media, a group that describes its mission as giving voice to Afghan women. Ms. Joya now lives in exile. We reached her in London.
4: Zara, what are you feeling tonight as we approach 5 years since the Taliban's return to power?
6: Well, thank you so much for having me. It is a very dark moment, and it reminds me that my loss when I was in Kabul 5 years ago, I lost everything. And it reminds me the loss of women's rights across my country in Afghanistan. Millions of women and girls have been denied from their basic rights. And it is honestly incredible difficult for me to say that how I am sad today, how it is difficult for us to believe that the Taliban for 5 years in power and they have done so much against women.
4: What do you remember about that day 5 years ago as the Taliban started moving across Afghanistan and into Kabul?
6: Yeah, so in that day, obviously, the first thing that the Taliban did was they opened prison doors and that they released hundreds of thousands of prisoners. And the second thing was they ordered the women to stay at home. And I do remember that I was at my home, was so much news. The phone stopped working. You know, I lost my connection with my network and the world. And then I thought that I can go to the shop, local shop, to fix it. But then suddenly I realized that, no, I am not allowed to leave the house because I am a woman. And I was not independent anymore. I was relied on male members of my family.
4: What's happened to the Taliban's promises that women and girls would be able to pursue work and education?
6: I think Taliban just lied to the international community, to the people of Afghanistan, and they did nothing. I was, I think, one of the first Afghan female journalists that I had the chance to do an interview with one of the Taliban leader in Moscow in 2019. So when I asked this question about the girls' education, he clearly lied to me. He said, yes, we will allow the girls to go to school, but it was wrong, absolutely.
4: Well, I'll read you what the official statement has been most recently. A Taliban spokesperson says that the government is, quote, working to establish conditions under which women and girls can attend classrooms or university campuses in line with Islamic Sharia laws, unquote. What do the women and girls that you're in touch with make of statements like that?
6: Well, the Taliban supreme leader issued more than 400 decrees, and about 100 of these target women directly. So how we can believe that this Taliban spokesperson is right, or the Taliban supreme leader and the whole Taliban regime? So I am regularly in contact with women inside the country, and obviously I have my colleagues who are working in secret as a journalist inside the country. They are telling me that how women are dealing with this terrible situation. First, they don't have the right to move their house freely. They have to have a male guardian with them if they go outside, if they visit a doctor. And also the deprivation of girls from education. I mean, during these 5 years, many women and girls, they attempt suicide. And they are now living in anxiety, with depression, with stress. And one of my colleagues recently sent me a very painful message, which she says, these days when I leave the house for a story or for an interview, I feel like I am a soldier and I'm going to the battle of the field of the battlefield. And she says, I have no idea whether I can return to my house safely or not.
4: What do you say to the Taliban's claim that it's brought peace to the streets of Afghanistan?
6: Well, it is wrong. It is absolutely a technique, too foolish, you know, to say something that we brought peace. I think one of Afghan women rights defender, Dr. Siba Samar, said something beautifully, that she says, you can find peace in graveyard. I mean, and there is a lot of pressure. There is no freedom of speech. Nobody can criticize the Taliban. Nobody can talk about their problem, because there is always a punishment, a torture exists for those that they will do it.
4: Zahra, that's a really dark picture that you're painting. In spite of this, you keep writing, you keep working with undercover journalists in Afghanistan, you keep moving ahead. Where do you look for hope?
6: Well, actually, I wrote a book. It's called The Vanishing Girl of Kabul in Afghanistan, and it ends with hope. I confuse sometimes that how I can be hopeful in the among the darkness. But I think I always believe that hope, we should keep and the hope alive. And that is the one thing that gives us strength to move forward and to fight for change. And also the other issue, my generation, women in Afghanistan, they are completely different. In 1990, nobody could speak about the Taliban pressure, about the Taliban brutality against women. But now imagine, every woman inside the country, now they are their own journalists. You know, they have a smartphone, they have technology. They know about their rights. They know about what they want. And they know about how education is something, a wonderful thing for them.
4: Well, Zahra, thank you for joining us as we look back on 5 years of Taliban rule. Thank you.
6: Thanks for having me.
5: Zahra Joya is the founder of Rukshana Media. Her book, The Vanishing Girl of Kabul, Betrayal, Hope, and the Extraordinary Fight for Women's Rights, is due out in October. We reached her in London.

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0: And I'm Saroja Coelho. 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
3: 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I'm Libby Denkman. 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
5: From WBEZ Chicago, it's This American Life. I'm Tobin Lowe, sitting in for Ira Glass. The story of Sarah and Ethan's relationship starts with heartbreak. She had just gotten out of a 12-year relationship. He was separated after 13 years of marriage. Neither of them were particularly interested in jumping into something new too fast. But their mutual friends thought, hey, they have that in common. They're both in their 40s, both a little wobbly from their last relationships. They should date. Here's Ethan.
6: I think they saw us both as like people who didn't know what they were doing and thought maybe these two could figure it out together.
5: That's both like sweet and maybe a little insulting.
6: Yeah. I'm going to take it as sweet.
5: They hit it off, kept seeing each other, doing datey stuff, dinners, museums, walks in the park. And as weeks and then months went by, they advanced to the stage of hanging out with no particular plans. At one point, a kind of big thing happened. A friend of Sarah's died. Ethan knew how hard she was taking it, so he asked her, you want to go to a ball game? Take your mind off things? And it felt nice to let him take care of her in that way. It's now been 10 months. So you're in contact pretty much every day. You see each other regularly. You're not seeing anybody else. Is he your boyfriend then?
7: No.
5: Obviously, this is Sarah. What do you refer to him as?
7: I guess I use his name.
5: Okay.
7: And I will often say he's the person I'm sort of seeing.
5: The sort of feels crucial there.
7: Or kind of.
5: Uh-huh.
7: Or I guess I'm. There's always a bit of a qualifier.
6: Gosh. I think both of us have sort of avoided using the boyfriend-girlfriend terms.
5: In fact, a couple weeks ago, they had a conversation about whether it was time to have the what are we conversation. And they decided to put it off. Ethan and Sarah are your classic example of let's not put a label on it. You know couples like this. And I understand that people do this. But I'm always a little like, why are you doing this dance? Like, if it looks like a boyfriend duck and it quacks like a boyfriend duck, it's just a boyfriend duck, right?
7: Some of my friends will refer to him as my boyfriend, but...
5: You're making a face.
7: Not very comfortable with it.
5: Why do you think that is? What does it bring up for you? What is the feeling?
7: It feels like if we put a label on it, gosh, we're going into the tunnel again. Like... It feels like it could last a long time, and that's a little scary. And if I'm someone's girlfriend, I want to be prioritized in a certain way, and I'm going to be reciprocal in that, is not something that I'm comfortable with right now.
5: There are other considerations they're thinking about, like Ethan's daughter, who is 10, and still doesn't really know about Sarah. He's thought a lot about what putting a label on this thing with Sarah would trigger.
6: If dad had a girlfriend, I think that that would feel very significant to her. Yeah, I think that that would, I think it would feel like a big deal to a 10-year-old.
5: When I was hearing this described to me at first, I was like, to be honest, I was like, oh, this sounds very like teenagery, immature, like we don't want to call it anything. And now the more that I've talked to you, it's like, oh, it's a very mature and sort of being honest with yourself about what you want and what comes with putting a label on it.
7: Oh, yeah, absolutely. Because there's expectations, and having no expectations is so much nicer right now.
5: I get what she's saying. Labels, they're powerful. They can distill you down to a single word, can get stuck on you without your permission. I still think about the day when my dad introduced me as his husky boy. I thought about that label for years. Today on our show, we have a story of a woman who spent more than a decade trying to get a particular label put on her. And we see what happens when a label that's holding someone's life together gets peeled away. And also, today, I have the all-powerful label of host, so I am commanding you to stay with us.

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0: Clouds will continue to roll in throughout the rest of the evening and early morning. We'll see a low around 59. Then tomorrow, the day will start off cloudy, then gradually become mostly sunny. We'll see a high near 81.
3: It's This American Life, Act One, Last Shift. The label being assigned in this first story is temporary. It's a label that can feel meaningful and definitive. You know the thing will end, whatever it is. But temporary is also a flexible term. Your life on Earth is temporary, but it can go on for 100 years. The temporary label plays an important role in the U.S. immigration system for something called temporary protected status, TPS. TPS is a status given to a country all at once. It allows eligible people from that country to live and legally work in the U.S. if their home country has become unsafe or unstable, for instance, because of war or disaster. And if war or disaster goes on, TPS can be extended. For some countries, it's been extended for more than 25 years. Wars can last a long time. A 30-second earthquake can cause damage that takes years to recover from. Last week, the Trump administration succeeded in ending TPS for people from Haiti. A judge removed the last roadblock. It affected a huge number of people, more than 300,000 Haitians. Many have been here in jobs and lives far longer than anyone would consider temporary. So, 300,000 people were facing an end all at once. Hannah Jaffe Walt spent time last week with one of them at her job, a woman named Marie. And no one, including Marie, knew which day would be her very last on the job. Here's Hannah.
4: I had heard about Marie before I showed up at the nursing home in Boston. Her boss told me he was losing his best CNA, the pride of the building, he said. A CNA is a certified nursing assistant. Families love Marie, he told me. When I walked in, the senior nurse leader, Florinette, walked me up to the second floor, pointing out details and people along the way. And she pointed to a room and said, the woman staying in this room refused to be moved from her chair to the bed by anyone but Marie.
5: If Marie is not here, we have to make sure that we go and tell her why Marie is not here.
4: Yeah. Why did you?
5: Because she's used to Marie. She's used to her, and Marie treats her with respect. So she really is an exemplary CNA. I've worked with many CNAs. I know everyone. This is Marie.
4: Oh, hello.
6: How you doing?
4: I've heard so much about you.
6: Oh, really?
5: Well, this is another Marie.
4: Okay.
5: Yes.
4: Got it. Apparently, there are a lot of Maries in this building. Marie Gillette, Marie Claire, Marie France. I ask Florinette, how much of the staff here is Haitian? And she says, oh, we all are, except for, and she scans the floor. Her.
5: She's not Haitian. But I think I see 3 CNAs already, and all 3 of them are Haitian.
4: And then a small woman in glasses, gold hoops, ponytail, and pink scrubs walks purposefully down the hall toward us.
5: Hannah, here is your Marie.
6: Nice to meet you.
4: So nice to meet you. Yeah. I've heard so much about you already before even meeting you.
6: Okay. Okay. I'm here a long time.
4: How long have you been here?
6: 12 years.
4: Do you know that you have a reputation here as being one of the best?
6: Yes, I know.
4: But Marie is not particularly interested in talking about this or dwelling on her talents. Marie's not a dweller. For a person who's a star, she's the opposite of flashy. She's focused, quiet, exceedingly polite, but I'm asking questions and I can tell she's distracted. glancing at the rooms behind me where her residents are.
6: I have somebody in the bathroom for now. I cannot stay
4: okay,
6: for
4: so I'll
6: too
4: set
6: long.
4: Up. Okay.
6: Okay, thank you.
4: Thanks.
6: Thank you for coming.
4: Oh, I'm so glad to be here. From there, Marie is in motion, and she invites me to follow her from one resident to the next.
6: I'm coming.
4: In and out of bathrooms and linen closets, between bedsides, humming evangelical hymns to herself as she changes sheets. And cleans up messes. I thought we were going to talk about this huge change that was about to happen in Marie's life, about what is likely her last week on this job. But actually, it seems like I'm going to watch her do her last week on the job. And the other nurses and CNAs are watching me and my microphone and asking each other, what's she doing? She's following Marie? Why? Because she's good at her job? And then they want to talk and add on, saying, I can also tell you how good Marie is at her job.
7: She never say no. She always be there for everybody.
8: She's just really special.
9: She knows all their little quirks, and, you know, she'll be training someone and say, you know, they like a sock on their left foot but not on their right. And, you know, she remembers all those things that you don't have to remember to do your job. She's great. So.
4: And do you know what's happening with Marie this week, at the end of this week?
9: I do not know. Okay, yeah.
4: I get out of the conversation awkwardly and have a couple more moments just like this where I gather, bit by bit, that nobody here knows the major thing that is happening in Marie's life. Marie has invited me here knowing I'm doing a story about people on TPS, about her job ending. But the people she works with don't know her job is ending or that she's on TPS. Even though most people who work here are Haitian, some of them are on TPS, like Marie is, but most aren't. A woman on staff named Nancy told me, we give each other privacy.
10: We don't ask questions directly because we don't know who have it, who doesn't have it, and things like that, you know?
4: Yeah.
10: So we just stay, talks as a group.
4: Yeah. Nancy said the day that the Supreme Court allowed the Trump administration to end TPS for Haitians, the staff got together at the end of the day and talked about how sad it was that TPS was ending, how scared people were. She said Marie, in particular, was very sympathetic in those conversations toward our other coworkers who have TPS. But Nancy clearly did not know Marie is one of those coworkers.
10: You know, and she was feeling for everybody else. Everybody was talking about it.
4: Mm-hmm.
10: Especially Marie, because she's very caring like that for everybody.
4: How's it going?
11: Good.
4: Yeah? I catch Marie coming out of a room and pull her aside for a minute. And your coworkers have been asking what I'm doing. And I've been saying I'm following you.
11: Mm-hmm.
4: And nobody seems to know about TPS and that stuff. Do you want me not? I have not said anything.
11: No.
4: So you haven't talked to people here about it?
11: No, I don't want to talk to them about it.
4: Okay. Can I ask why?
11: I just don't want to.
4: Yeah. Okay.
11: If something happens, I cannot come, I will tell them. But for now, no.
4: Yeah. Mm. If something happens, you would tell them on that day. Is that what you mean?
11: Yeah.
4: Okay.
11: I'm not going to, after 12 years, I'm not going to just disappear. No, I will tell them. But for now, no, I don't tell them anything. They don't know anything about me.
4: I learned, the more I talked to more people, that this silence is common. There were so many people on TPS moving through their workdays in restaurants, airports, schools, quietly knowing it could end at any moment and not telling anyone. Over 300,000 Haitians on TPS. That is so many people. As immigration statuses go, temporary protective status strikes me as a very strange one. It's not an employment visa, where there can be a path to a more permanent status, like a green card. TPS offers no path. It leads nowhere. You can have it for years. You can have it for decades. It can be terminated at any time. The executive branch has discretion to offer TPS and discretion to take it away. With other immigration statuses, there's a process. There are steps to take and a system for appeals. TPS is more like a gift from the king, just a thumbs up, thumbs down kind of system. Haiti is arguably more dangerous than it was in 2011 when Marie was granted TPS. But President Obama was into TPS for Haitians back then, and President Trump today is not. So it's like a vibes-based immigration status? When I asked Marie how she was thinking about TPS, she'd just shrug. What's there to say? What can I do? She told me in Creole through an interpreter. I understand the danger that's hanging, but there's nothing else I can do. She doesn't have a lot more to say about that. And maybe there just isn't a lot more to say. So how was this going to go, the actual end? For weeks, it was unclear when exactly the TPS termination for Haitians would go into effect, like what day. And employers were constantly refreshing government websites and checking the news to try to figure out when to tell their employees they couldn't come back. And how should they do it? Marie's boss, Colin, told me he was trying to figure out what was the least disruptive, least public way to do this that would protect his employees' privacy. Should he just take them off the schedule, put them on PTO and tell everyone they're on vacation and then they just won't come back? Should he do that now? Should he wait? The deadlines kept changing. TPS was ending on Friday. Then it seemed like maybe it was Monday. But at the end of the day on Monday, I called him, and it seemed like maybe it wasn't Monday.
12: I have no idea. I have no idea what's going on right now. I've heard nothing. It feels like, yeah, today is the date, but I'm not getting anything from, you know, a government source or that says absolutely it's the date.
4: Is there someone to reach out to?
12: I can't answer that question without being sarcastic. I mean, I don't know that there is somebody.
4: Tuesday, I walked into the nursing home at 2:45. I saw Colin on my way into the building, sitting at his desk on the first floor by the entrance, buttoned down, large beard. He's 40 years old. I tell Colin I talked to Marie and said I'd be here today for the start of her shift at 3. And he said...
13: I did meet with HR today, and we have made a company-wide decision that at this point we are going to take anyone affected by TPS off the schedule. The lack of guidance, we feel like we have to remove them from the schedule.
4: Wow, okay. So is she working today?
13: She's working today. Okay. She's working today.
4: Does she know that?
13: I have not talked to her yet, no. I'm waiting for Marie to come in. I'll let her get settled, and I'll have a conversation with her probably around 4 or 5 o'clock.
4: How come you wouldn't just tell her when she gets here?
13: I don't think it's right to kind of grab somebody walking through the door. Hey, you're walking through the door. I want to let her settle and kind of have a normal chain, and then I'll kind of sit down and have a conversation with her when we both have time and space to do it. But I do want to have a face-to-face conversation.
4: Meanwhile, Marie is already here. She's upstairs. She came in through a different door. Mm-hmm. Her coworkers are greeting her as she sets up.
14: Hi, beauty. How are you?
15: I'm okay, baby.
4: She's in lavender scrubs and a gold and silver head wrap, arranging her cart for her shift. Marie doesn't just grab one of the pre-stocked carts.
15: I like to fix my car. I have to fix it.
4: You have to do it yourself?
15: Yeah. I know. I put towel, pad, sheet, gown, pillowcase, face gloves.
4: All of a sudden, everything Marie is doing becomes the last time she will do it. Counting the blankets and stacking them neatly on the middle shelf. Fitted sheets, diapers, and cream go on the top shelf. Pushing her cart to room 101 as the morning shift heads out.
15: Okay.
14: Bye, Albert.
15: Yeah.
14: Bye, Marie.
15: Hi, see you tomorrow, Mom. Drive safe home.
14: Thank you.
4: Checking on each resident.
16: Hi, Marie.
15: Hi, how are you?
16: I didn't see you yesterday.
15: It was my day off.
16: Oh,
15: yeah.
16: I like your silver.
15: Thank you.
16: Pretty. You got to watch out the sun.
15: Yeah.
16: Put the sunglasses on.
15: Yeah.
4: Next door, room 100 is full of visitors. Marie maneuvers quietly around the family, arranging sheets, wiping surfaces, filling water cups. This job is a series of endless small gestures. It's delicate, it's close, difficult work. Marie is both productive and invisible. She preps a bath and then gently guides the family on how they can be helpful as she washes and changes their 94-year-old mother.
15: No, not that.
17: Okay.
15: Ay, mama, mama.
17: Mama, tranquila.
15: Mama, we're just helping you, okay?
4: Marie is on her way out of room 100, arms full of dirty linens, when Colin enters the hallway to her unit. He walks toward her.
18: Hey, Marie.
15: Yeah, how are you? Good.
4: But then keeps going. He walks right by her. It looks like he made a last-minute calculation that this is not the time. Marie rolls a cart of soiled linens to the next room, pulls up next to a coworker and whispers to her, asks her where another CNA is today. Marie says, did she call out? The coworker says, yes. I think it's about the TPS thing. They closed it. Marie says, that's what I heard. Then a call button lights up. She heads toward it, back down the hall.
15: You okay? Need to be changed? Okay.
4: Then she's on her way out of that room, and I interrupt. And I ask, have you checked in with Colin?
15: She told me anything happened, he will call me. He saw me when he came here earlier. Uh-huh. But we did not talk.
4: Okay. Yeah. Mm-hmm. And you haven't asked him anything?
15: No. I don't want to embarrass him.
4: Why would it be embarrassing for him?
15: Because he doesn't like me to leave.
4: He doesn't want you to leave.
15: Yeah.
4: Yeah.
15: Yeah. He's not happy to see me leave.
4: Okay.
15: Mm-hmm. I'm not gonna ask him anything.
4: Next to us, a man in the hallway with bright yellow socks has been using his long legs to drag his wheelchair back and forth, saying, I don't know, I don't know, I don't know. And a nurse leans close to Marie and says, could you help my friend with the catheter?
15: For the catheter?
19: Yeah.
15: Yeah. Come. Come, bro.
4: Colin comes by again, glances in the rooms, but Marie's in the bathroom.
15: Oh, pull the pants down.
4: She empties the catheter. As this is happening, Colin does a lap. Marie pushes the man back into the hallway and Colin spots her coming out of the room. But the man with the yellow socks is agitated and pointing at his pants. He wants Marie to change his pants, too.
15: Oh, you want two another pants? Come.
4: So they're back into the room.
15: Okay, stand up, Papa. Take your time. No, don't

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1: This is a silent play being performed in workplaces across the country. The quietest ending everyone involved can possibly pull off. By 5:30 p.m., when the dinner trays arrive, Marie is moving between residents, arranging bedside tables, delivering food trays. A visitor tells her, "We're going to head out now. My grandma's alone. Keep an eye."
2: "You're leaving?"
3: "Yeah."
2: "Is that where we're going?" "Yeah.
3: She'll be there by herself."
2: "Okay.
3: All right.
2: Okay. No problem.
3: Bye.
2: I will take care."
3: "Okay.
2: Okay. Bye."
1: Marie reassures her, then spots a man who's come to have dinner with his wife. Okay. Marie finds a folding chair, places it behind him without saying anything, and keeps walking. Meanwhile, Colin is on the second floor now, and he's not leaving. I can hear him faintly somewhere on the other side of the nurse's station, talking to some guy about printers, I think. At 6 p.m., Colin just walks straight to Marie's unit and scans the area. He sees her carrying empty dinner trays. He says quietly, "Hey, Marie, you got a minute?" "Sure," she says. She places the trays down and follows him down the hall. They go into a room with an interpreter. It takes 7 minutes. Colin doesn't want me to record, and when Marie comes out, I don't turn the recorder back on. She says to me, "Well, they're taking me off the schedule, for now, until he has more information. This is maybe the end." I tell her I'm sorry. She says, "They said I can go home now or finish my shift. It's up to me. I have the choice." And then Marie does something I have not yet seen her do. She talks about how good she is at this job. She says, "When I started here in 2014, my salary was very low. Every year, they saw the way I'm working and the work I've done, and every year they gave me more. Right now, I won't tell you how much I make, but it's double where I started." I tell her, "I'm sure you deserve it." She gets choked up and says, "Thank you." Then she says she's decided to finish her shift and she should get back to it. She stands up and walks back down the hall.
4: 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Coming up, a comedian walks into a bar and walks out with a medical mystery. 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
8: Every Friday on Seattle Now, we break down the week's news. Orcas were spotted in Salmon Bay looking for a seal snack. The city council banned so-called junk fees for renters. And 60 cats were rescued from a boat in Tacoma. 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
7: A King County Superior Court judge has ordered the online prediction market Kalshi to cease most of its operations in Washington state. But Kalshi officials say the court lacks jurisdiction to make that call. 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
4: It's This American Life. I'm Tobin Lowe, sitting in for Ira Glass. Today's show, Label Maker, a show all about the power of labels. We're at Act Two of our show. Act Two, Diagnose Me Maybe. So the whole reason I've been thinking about labels lately is because of this next story we're doing today. It's about Janet McNamara, very funny comedian, who had this odd thing happen to her 15 years ago when she was first getting started. What happened was, this one night, she's performing at a comedy club in Boston,

0: where she's proudly from. I think all Irish Catholics are. Anyway, she gets off stage, goes to the green room, when the owner of the club stops her.
1: He just kind of said, like, out of curiosity, what's that thing when you look up in the air and you dart your eyes? And I do this thing. I have really bad memory recall. So on I look up in the air a lot when I can't think of a word or I can't think of what I'm going to say next. And I said, that's what I do when I'm thinking. And he said, have you ever been tested for autism? And I said, no, I've never considered that I'm autistic before. Literally, nobody has ever said it to me before.
0: And where was this comedy club?
1: It was called Dick Doherty's Comedy Vault. And this guy, Dick Doherty, he's the first person who asked me if I was autistic.
0: It was the namesake of the club.
1: Yeah. He named a club after himself. Yes, correct.
0: Janet kind of brushed it off, thought it was sort of funny. And she is a comedian, so she started getting on stage around Boston, telling the story about this guy asking this question out of nowhere. You got laughs. But also, after the show, people would come up to her and say, hey.
1: I'm autistic, just to let you know, you're also autistic.
0: They would say it that bluntly.
1: Yeah.
0: And how would that feel? How would you react?
1: I would say, I don't think I am.
0: Janet says, as a kid growing up in the 90s, she'd been tested many times for learning disabilities, for anxiety. Never once did any of those medical professionals say the word autistic. When she talked about it with her family, her friends, they'd say, yeah, it's a little weird that you get your hair cut in slow increments so no one says, hey, you got a haircut. But mainly, they said,
1: you're not autistic, you're from Boston. Like...
0: But the fact that people kept saying it to her after shows, it raised a curiosity. She thought, it's probably nothing, but what's the harm in asking my psychiatrist if he thinks it's possible? Here's Janet talking on stage about what this all led to.
2: It was when Asperger's was still a thing. Yeah, it's not a thing anymore. Now they call it the autism spectrum. Yeah, they unnamed it. He was a Nazi. Asperger's was a Nazi. Yeah, read a book. I remember I took the test, and the guy, he just looked up from his notebook, and he goes, well, people with Asperger's generally have above average IQs. So. I'm not smart enough to be mildly autistic. Is what that doctor told me.
0: This, again, was her actual psychiatrist. Janet decided to let it go, partly because this was back in the 2010s. And the idea of an adult getting tested for autism, it just wasn't in the air the same way it is now. She thought, okay, that's it. No need to keep pushing for a test. So for years, autism was just a funny bit on stage, part of her stand-up. But off stage, Janet had a day job. And what was happening there would turn out to be not so funny. Offstage, Janet had found what she thought was the perfect job. She was an accountant, worked her way into it after being a bookkeeper for a plumbing company right out of college. She liked accounting because she was essentially a problem solver, looked at ledgers, Excel spreadsheets, pointed out where there were errors. And her boss loved her, because Janet got her job done quickly and efficiently. No small talk, no bull. She even got raises regularly. That is, until one day, she got a new boss, one who liked small talk, wanted more group meetings, more socializing amongst coworkers. Early on, this new boss asked Janet to meet one-on-one so they could get to know each other.
1: And she said, you know, I have two kids, I enjoy hiking. And then she turned around and showed me her two kids with a, she turned around and picked up a framed picture of her two kids and went to hand it to me. And I just said, I could see that from here. When I walked into her office, I saw the pictures of her kids. I immediately knew when I walked into her office, she has two kids. They're about 12 years old. The boy's older than the girl. okay, cool. I know all this information.
0: I know this. I got it.
1: And then she just tells me verbally and then hands me the picture. And I'm like, I already know this. Like, why are we talking about this? You have a picture. That's why you have a picture on your desk, is so that people don't start asking you if you have kids because there's a picture on your desk.
0: Janet talks in her act about how things started to sour for her in the workplace.
2: And I was having a hard time at work at the time. I was having a hard time at work because of my personality. Yeah, they said I was rude at work. Yeah, they said I had bad tone. They said I had bad tone in my emails. I was like, how could you have bad tone in an email? I wasn't singing. I was like, you people need to relax. I told my boss to relax during a performance improvement plan.
0: And even though she joked about it on stage, it was serious. It seemed like she might lose her job. And what made it so difficult was that it felt like she wasn't being asked to improve her work. She was always good at that part. It was like she was being asked to change her personality, her fundamental way of being, which, how do you even go about fixing that? She became so anxious and stressed about it, she took medical leave for a while, hoping she could figure out a solution. And then she went to talk to a doctor about what that might look like. Like a more private desk away from the chatter of the office, the ability to sit out those meetings with large groups of people. She asked the doctor if he could help her ask for these accommodations, and he said, those sound like what you'd ask for if you were autistic. Again, that label. Janet decided to look into a diagnosis again, this time because the need had become dire. Janet goes for her first official autism test, which this time was an actual real-deal test. Testing for autism, by the way, is complex because there's no blood test. Instead, there are usually multiple sessions during which the tester is looking at social interactions, sensory issues, repetitive behaviors, or fixated interests. And then they take all of this into account to assign a diagnosis, which is what Janet went through this time.
2: And I don't know if anybody's ever had one. It's like this whole thing. It's like a three-day thing. You like look at pictures of people and they're like, they look happy, they look sad. And they sensor reach. And I was perfect. I had everything perfect. And I didn't get the diagnosis. Like I said, I didn't get it. And he knew I wanted it too. And I didn't get it. And I'll tell you what happened. At the end of the day, the guy, he just came back and he just looked at me right in the eye, which I did not care for. I swear, he just looks at me right in the eye and he goes, you are so close. I swear to God, he goes, you're so close. You just didn't quite hit all the criteria. And the criteria I didn't hit, the only reason why I'm not autistic, according to him, is because the tags on my shirts don't bother me. Yeah, I don't have sensory issues. I was pissed. I was all ready to go back to work and be like, hey, I don't have to look at you. It's not that I'm rude. It's that I don't understand. It turns out I'm just rude. You can tell that I'm rude because the tags on my shirts don't bother me. And that's the difference between rude and autistic. It definitely felt like I had no choice but to change. And it felt like I had no choice but to start playing the game, which is talking about the weather and saying hi to people. And I did like start learning people's kids' names.
0: How long do you feel like you were able to keep that up at that job specifically?
1: Like 3 months. My brain just wasn't, it's so hard to describe. It's probably what dementia feels like, in that you know this isn't hard, but your brain just can't do it. Like, I just couldn't function.
0: Janet cycled through several corporate jobs after that. She said she'd do well, but then hit a wall as the demands of interacting and socializing would increase. She'd have to quit or face being fired. That's the cycle Janet's been in for the last decade, trying to avoid situations in everyday life that would make her uncomfortable, but then when they do happen, talking about them on stage for laughs and how she still can't get a diagnosis. So she's just kind of been toughing it out. Until recently, when she had an experience that flipped her thinking about everything. She took a kid to the movies, a kid she was babysitting, a kid she knew well. And at the movies, this kid started to cuddle with her, as little kids do.
1: And it was so uncomfortable to me that she was stroking my arm. But I also understood that it was a little kid and that you can't just tell a little kid to, like I understood that it was like her way of showing affection. And I just felt so stuck and I started like crying.
0: Because you had to deal with it. It was your problem to deal with.
1: I felt like I'm the adult. I just need to like take this.
0: Janet went from discomfort to just being flat out mad at herself.
1: How awful can you, are you as like a person if you just want to say to a little kid, like, stop touching me, like, stop cuddling with me, stop showing me affection. Like, it just doesn't feel good on a human level as a person to not want to cuddle with a little kid. And for that to be an overwhelming experience.
0: She told all this to her current therapist. And her therapist said to her, I think we should revisit getting a diagnosis. I think it's right for you, and the other testers got it wrong. Janet was ready to stop blaming herself, so she agreed.
1: It was very much a, maybe there's nothing wrong with me, maybe my brain is just wired different, and maybe I need to not beat myself up.
0: And that's when I interviewed Janet, when she was trying, yet again, to get a diagnosis. When I talked to her, it was right before she was about to find out her results. When they did finally come in, she was standing outside a bar. It was 11 p.m., she opened an email with a report, and then, the next night, she went on stage in Portland, Maine, and dropped the news.
2: And the lady was like, I don't know what's going on, but you're definitely autistic. She was like, you're autistic because you are interested in people and you're just not interested in things that are boring. And you're not interested in boring people who don't do puzzles correctly. And she said I have a rigid personality. I'm rigid. And I said, I'm not rigid, I'm just most of the time right. And we talked about how my least favorite thing my therapist says is sometimes my therapist will be like, hey, two things can be true. And I'll be like, yeah, I agree, two things can be true, but in this case, one thing is true.
0: The next time I see her, she tells me she's pretty stoked about it, but not for the reason I thought. She tells me about a recent experience interacting with a woman in a class she's taking.
1: I sit in a specific seat every day, mm-hmm. and I walked in, and she was sitting in my seat, and she said to me, I'm sitting in your seat, do you want me to move? And I said, no, it's okay, I'll sit over here. And she was like, are you sure? And we had this like back and forth, and I actually said, actually, I really want to sit in that seat, can you move? And she moved, and she wasn't upset at all, she was perfectly fine with it. And I've just never felt that scene before where somebody's sitting in my seat, they saw my face, they saw I was distressed, they didn't see it as a control thing or like I'm taking it they didn't take it personally that I was like, you're in my seat. It felt very good. Yeah, and there's no way she knew I was autistic. There was just something about the way I approached it, which is that I understood, I think 6 months ago, I would have said, she's an asshole, she's sitting in my seat, what's wrong with her? How? Why would she sit in my seat? I would have taken it personally, like she was f***ing with me, or she was messing with me by sitting in my seat, opposed to knowing that it's something that I'm specifically sensitive about, that I want to sit in the same place. So, yeah.
0: It seems like it brings up a lot of emotion for you.
1: Yeah, it's weird. It's like a different way of feeling seen, even without telling people about the diagnosis. And there's something different. I don't know exactly how I'm approaching people differently, that they're not taking it personally, that their behavior is affecting me. I had no idea that it would be so different.
0: Mm-hmm.
1: And I didn't realize that you don't even have to tell people. The way I'm approaching people is different.
0: It's true. When we sat down for this last interview, we were waiting for the studio to be set up, and she said, "I'm fine if we don't make small talk while we wait," pretty matter-of-factly. And I understood. So we sat there in a very comfortable silence. Janet McNamara is a comedian. You can watch her full special, Not Smart Enough, on YouTube.
3: Hey, Janet.
4: Yes, Brad.
3: I've got something to say.
4: Uh-huh.
3: I really love the skillful way you beat the other girls to the bride's bouquet.

0: Act 3, The Last Description. You know, when you get down to it, labels are just our way of pointing out what we think is remarkable about other people. That's writer Alfred Jung Lee's argument. He's been thinking a lot about what we notice in each other, especially as he tries to describe someone very close to him. Here's Alfred.
1: Not long ago, I was reading, in a magazine profile, a description of a person who, quote, has a prodigious white beard, wavy gray bangs, and dark, beetling eyebrows. A photo of the person was included, and as I looked, I admired the efficiency of the description. It did not say that the man had two arms and a nose. These details were assumed. Reflecting on this, it occurred to me that when one describes a person, one is also describing how that person deviates from the norm, what makes them different from everyone else. Recently, someone I never met was supposed to pick me up from an airport in the Midwest, and I offered a succinct description of myself. Asian guy with too much luggage, I texted. I walked out of the airport, towing two suitcases, a carry-on, and a backpack. I heard a stranger shout my name. I was recognized before I'd even made it to the curb. Description draws attention to what is different about a thing. Asian guy with too much luggage is a good description in Cedar Rapids, less so in Seoul. The greater the focus on what is most different, the better the description. In an online support group I attended for spousal loss, people often describe their dead spouses. The descriptions usually followed a formula. The points of variation included their job. The dead spouse was an accountant, a store manager, a healthcare worker. In personality, they were stubborn or loved to joke. There was a woman who had liked motorcycles, a man who had been a tender father to kids who were not biologically his own. Sometimes we shared pictures. Even as I looked at the pictures and listened to the descriptions, I found it hard to understand that they were once alive. When someone described their spouse as stubborn, I took it to mean their spouse had been more stubborn than the average person, but I wasn't sure what this really said. Most of a description goes unsaid. Lately, my reality has transformed without my noticing, and I have been struggling to describe it. My father called me the other day from Korea, and it gave me a chance to try. I described the weather in my new hometown in the Midwest, the one where I'd been picked up at the airport, saying that it was in the 70s at the moment, late in the afternoon, that I was 10 minutes from campus, where I decided to go back to school for a writing program, and that the city was hilly and not flat. He asked about my new friends and classmates, and I told him what I've been telling everyone. Mid-20s to late 30s, everyone seemingly smart and nice. I told him about my studio apartment, that there was enough room, that it got good light, about the places I could walk to from the apartment. But there was something else hovering over our conversation, another picture that was not being described. It was what my life would have looked like if things had gone according to plan, and how this current situation, far from anywhere I'd ever imagined, may or may not have differed from that plan, which might also inform whether or not I was doing okay, and, therefore, whether or not my father needed to worry. It was this second picture, this other life that we were talking around, and the extent to which my present life may or may not have varied from it, that our conversation was also about. I remember one time when I felt I understood something about one of the other dead spouses. Instead of her spouse, a woman described an electric razor. It had belonged to her husband, and he had used it on many mornings. She used to hate the noise, but now that he was dead, she missed the sound of the stupid thing when she woke up. Somehow, he came alive to me then, though this detail was routine and did not distinguish him. She held the razor in her hand and flipped it on for us. People want to know what she looked like. Children, especially, want to see pictures. But in the last 5 years of her life, my wife's most noticeable characteristics were often related to either cancer or treatment. She lost and regrew her hair more than once, and sometimes wore a rotation of wigs, none of which quite suited her. She gained and lost large amounts of weight, and over time her face swelled. When one looks at a picture of her from these years, one often sees a sick person before anything else, while at other times one sees someone vibrant and healthy. I am not sure which version to describe. More variables. She was 28 when she was diagnosed with stage 4 cancer, 33 when she died. Her driver's license says she was 5'6" and 115 pounds, with brown hair and green eyes. Although the weight was incorrect, perhaps one of those things she'd filled out as a teenager and carried over for years. It became correct again as she sickened, and then dropped well below that number. In my memory, her eyes are more brown than the green that was documented. I could say that when she was healthy, her hair was thin, often not much longer than shoulder length, sometimes worn with a headband and usually not long enough to tie up, although I can't even be sure about this last part without checking photographs. When she was young, her dad used to tease her about having a big head. Sometimes I offer that she was white, but usually I wait until the question is asked. Sometimes I envy the white person with a dead spouse, of whom the question would be less likely to be asked. In her eulogy, I described the thing about her that I found most distinctive. The way the air around her would transform and still, and her entire body react when she felt something deeply, whether she was encountering a view of the ocean, the dye of a fabric, a memory. In these moments, she might whisper or cry, and I felt that if I touched her skin, she would dissolve into vapor. In those moments, I could also see the young child who had been too sensitive to the world. In family lore, she had been a problem child, emotional and inconsolable, prone to tantrums. A sense of injustice followed her throughout her life, and still got the better of her sometimes. Perhaps for this reason, she was a quick and firm judge of character. She gave me a list of people she did not want at her memorial. I can also describe those less obvious distinctions that reveal themselves only after long periods of attention. That she tilted her head slightly as a greeting when she walked towards someone she knew. That in her sleep, she raised her arms into the air and slowly scratched one and then the other. That she became nervous and reached for my hand when an airplane was about to take off. Yet increasingly, these details feel irrelevant. As time passes, she becomes more, to me, the things that made her just like other people. I think of two arms and two ears, and a nose that sometimes ran. She owned socks and scarves, wrapped a towel around herself after a shower, wrote cards, rode the bus, walked around puddles, opened and closed curtains, listened and asked questions, got hungry and tired, sometimes wore sneakers. She was like anyone else, which is to say that simply by breathing, she created life and atmosphere. This increasingly seems to me the point, the description of the thing itself, rather than what makes it different. I will try to describe one of the happiest days of my life. My partner and I are leaving the hospital. She has been through her first year of surgery, recovery, drug treatment. She holds in her hand the printout of a radiology report. It describes scanned images of her body, of her head, chest, abdomen, pelvis. The report, for each of the four scans, gives the following descriptions. Unremarkable. Unremarkable. Unremarkable. Unremarkable. On this day, there is nothing about her worth describing.
0: Alfred Jung Lee is a writer in Iowa City. This essay was originally published in The Believer. Our version was produced by Diane Boo.

0: Well, today's show, the person holding the label of producer was me. I was edited by our executive editor, Emmanuel Barry. The people who put today's show together include Fia Benin, Dana Chivas, Emmanuel Jochi, Cassie Howley, Adrian Lilly, Seth Lind, Molly Marcello, Andrea Marks, Catherine Raimondo, Stowe Nelson, Nadia Raymond, Anthony Roman, Ryan Remery, Ruby Schwartz, Alyssa Shipp, Christopher Swatala, our managing editor, Sarah Abdurrahman, our senior editors, David Kestenbaum and Nancy Updike. Special thanks this week to Betsy Johnson, Alan Phillips, Lindsay Nader and Marta Hmielewicz at Autism Speaks, Corey Andreas, Seyun Gong, Leading Age, Melissa Honig, Evelyn Marte, Amina Dubuisson, Eve Vila, and the other workers on TPS who shared their experiences with us. 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Thanks, as always, to my boss, Ira Glass. He's off this week working on his new radio show, That American Life. He says our show is old news.
1: I'm like, I already know this. Like, why are we talking about this?
0: I'm Tobin Lowe. Ira Glass will be back next week with more stories of This American Life.

0: It's 7:30 GMT. Still to come on Weekend, the Trump plane switch around and why it didn't have any exact precedent. 1947 and a moment of change for the music of the Punjab. And the survivor's guilt of a woman who fled Afghanistan 5 years ago to carve out a successful new life in the US. 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

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I'm Kate Stone, taking over for Kevin Kniestad. 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
1: I'm Windsor Johnston with these headlines. President Trump says he plans to declare the Strait of Hormuz a U.S. territory after the war with Iran. He also claims the U.S. now controls which ships are allowed through the waterway. Tehran says the strait will remain under its control. Tropical storm Lala is expected to strengthen into a hurricane as it approaches Hawaii's Big Island. Forecasters are warning of damaging winds and massive flooding. At least 38 people are dead after a powerful earthquake struck off the coast of eastern Indonesia today. The quake toppled buildings and triggered landslides. Rescue crews are searching through the rubble for survivors. I'm Windsor Johnston, NPR News in Washington.

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4: I'm Windsor Johnston with these headlines. Iran is rejecting President Trump's suggestion that the Strait of Hormuz could soon become a U.S. territory. Trump says the United States now controls which ships are allowed through the critical oil route. A hurricane warning is in effect for Hawaii's Big Island as Tropical Storm Lala approaches. The storm is expected to reach hurricane strength later today. Forecasters are warning of strong winds, flash flooding, and mudslides. Rescue operations are underway in Indonesia after a powerful earthquake killed at least 38 people. Six others were injured and two remain missing after a landslide. Aftershocks are complicating the search through collapsed buildings. I'm Windsor Johnston, NPR News in Washington.

You can read the lines in many different ways. So that's fun to me. You know, it's fun to kind of like play the game she's offering us. But yet, every song seems to be a missive

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3: I'm Linda Kenyon with these headlines. The USS George Washington is departing the Pacific and heading toward the Middle East to support the U.S. war against Iran. The aircraft carrier is expected to relieve the USS Abraham Lincoln, which has been at sea for more than 8 months. The extended deployment has raised concerns about supplies and the mental health of the crew. A powerful 7.7 magnitude earthquake off Indonesia's coast has killed at least 40 people and caused widespread panic. The quake caused severe damage and power outages, complicating rescue efforts. And Israeli airstrikes in southern Lebanon have killed at least 11 people, the deadliest attack since a truce with Hezbollah began. In June, at least 8 people were killed. I'm Linda Kenyon, NPR News.

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3: Coming up on KUOW's The Wild with Chris Morgan, you'll head to Eastern Washington. You'll hear about buffalo and the people who care for them about 30 minutes away. Hope you can stay with us. 71 degrees right now in Seattle's University District. It's 1:35.

0: mate, pulling up here. Lots of hay bales around for the winter.
1: I've driven 400 miles eastwards from my home on the Washington State coast to learn what's happening here. I crossed the entire state, watching the mountains and plains unroll through my truck's windshield. In the little town of Usk, I cross the glistening Pend'Oreille River and pull onto Powwow Park Road. There are two big fields, surrounded by electric fences. The sun is shining, the morning fog has lifted, and a deep blue sky touches the forested foothills.
2: Oh, it's going to be a gorgeous day.
1: I see a few ranch hands nearby, hosing down the parking lot, prepping gear. Standing near a couple of trucks is Derek Bluff. He's got a hoodie pulled up over his head, and he's wearing big sunglasses. It's cold. His hands are in his pockets while he waits for the day's work to begin.
3: Derek?
4: Yes?
3: Hey, I'm Chris.
4: Nice to meet you.
3: Nice to meet you too. Thanks for having us.
4: Yeah, no problem.
1: Derek is the manager of the buffalo herd here. He's been the director of agriculture for the Kalispell tribe for a couple of years now, and he has big dreams for this herd.
3: We figured today, if you've got some time, can we hang out with you for this?
4: Yeah, we're just about to kill chickens, if that's all right with you.
3: Oh, yeah. Straight into the action. Yeah. And are the buffalo here? Are they close by?
4: They're in the tree line.
3: Okay. Oh, I see one. Oh, I see there. Right, yeah, yeah.
1: I can see small specks of dark brown off in the distance. It's buffalo. Grazing on the other side of a huge meadow near some tall fir trees. There are about 140 of them in this herd, ranging from a tiny calf born just this week to a giant bull who's towering above all the others in the distance. His name is Oklahoma.
3: So what should we come and just join in doing what you're doing?
4: I mean, I can take you out to the field if you want.
3: Should we kill some chickens first?
4: We're waiting for the water to boil, but yeah, you guys don't care, but
1: we hop into Derek's truck. He opens the gate to the corral. And we start driving over the bumpy meadow towards the buffalo.
3: Is it still exciting for you, or are you just like, just another buffalo?
4: Yeah, not really exciting no more.
3: That was not the answer I was looking for.
1: For Derek, taking care of a buffalo is just everyday life. He grew up right here on the Kalispell Reservation, and he's helped out on the ranch since he was about 10 years old.
4: But yeah, I mean, it's always been within the family, you know what I mean? We always had to help, you know, especially Roundup, you know, we always got checked out of school, and, you know, even bucking bales, you know what I mean? We've always been doing it, you know what I mean?
3: It's just what you do kind of thing,
4: exactly.
3: Like born into it, right.
1: Derek and his team are all related, three sets of brothers and some cousins. Part of a family that has always taken care of the buffalo. Their grandfathers, fathers, and uncles took care of the buffalo too. The Buffalo Boys.
4: We all grew up as brothers. I mean, I consider them all my brothers. You know, we always done, I mean, everything, you know, even ever since we were little, we did funerals. You know, we dug the graves for everybody. So, no, we still do that, you know. We grew up literally doing the same things with each other. You know what I mean? Mm-hmm. Hunting, you know, all that stuff. And no, so I got a good crew.
1: We get to a spot in the center of the field, kill the engine, and amazingly, the buffalo slowly make their way towards us, all of them facing the same direction. A herd of buffalo calmly on the move. For a moment, I feel like I'm in Yellowstone National Park. They are massive, often 2,000 pounds plus, as much as a small car. A couple of the bulls coming over look quite confident. One of them walks right past my window and starts rubbing his head against Derek's truck. Others come over to investigate.
3: This one's stomping over towards us here.
4: They probably think I got oats.
3: Is that right? It's breakfast time. Is that another male?
4: Yeah, that's another bull.
3: Wow, what a magnificent animal. Unbelievable. Oh, they're all coming over.
1: This is an absolute treat because, as an ecologist, buffalo have always fascinated me. Their scientific name is Bison bison, but buffalo seems to be the favourite, a name that's been used for centuries. They are the national mammal of the US, and they're one of America's great ecosystem engineers. That's a term you hear a lot these days about different species, but buffalo really are. They play a major role shaping the plant and animal communities around them. They're massive, and there were a lot of them. A century ago, the thunder of their hooves aerated the soil. Their huge appetites pruned the vegetation, helping it to regenerate. When they rolled on their backs, they created wallows that filled with water after the rain, providing habitat for insects and birds. Their fur made good nest-building material, and even their dung added nutrients to the soil. Many Native American tribes, including the Kalispel, depended on them, and they revered them. Buffalo managed all of this because they had the freedom of the open plains, migrating dozens of miles across the landscape to find the best food as the seasons changed. Hiding from the weather in sheltered valleys, coming back to the best pastures in early spring to give birth. But here in the hills of eastern Washington state, this modern herd is on a ranch. And when they're behind a fence, it's a little different from managing a herd in the wild.
0: What's the playbook? What's the guidebook on how to manage 135 buffalo? Like, just, well, what are some of the basics?
4: As long as they have feed and water, they're happy. You know what I mean? If you don't have feed and water, they're gonna leave.
1: There are high voltage electric fences all around the fields, but he says that doesn't always stop them from leaving if they want to.
4: You know, we've seen bulls jump up, you know, 8 feet, you know, over gates, you know what I mean? Nothing stops them, you know what I mean? Like, these fences don't really mean anything. It's kind of like a suggestion, like, hey, we're going to feed you in here, stay here. But if they wanted to, they could just plow right through it easily, and they do every year. I mean, it happens every year.
0: Is that right?
4: Yeah.
1: Even though this meadow is pretty big, a couple of hundred acres, for an animal that evolved on the plains, a confined life can create complications. So the buffalo boys are ever watchful of the herd. Like with any captive animal, they have to monitor for diseases. Once a year, they do a roundup, corralling the herd to vaccinate them against parasites, and do a thorough health check, and to look for any signs of weakness. These are precious animals. But of course, this place wasn't always a buffalo ranch. In 1914, with an executive order and the stroke of a pen, President Woodrow Wilson made this land into a reservation. And in that moment, it became the new government-defined home of the Kalispel tribe. Their community lived here, as they do today. It was a much different life than the one they were used to. Over half a century went by until something like destiny brought buffalo back into the lives of the Kalispel. It was the 1970s, and the tribal elders remember it fondly.
5: JR, hi, I'm Chris.
6: Hey, Chris.
5: Nice to meet you. Thanks for
1: All right. I sit down with Derek's uncle, JR Bluff. He's the tribe's director of language and culture. What's interesting to me is that I'd read that buffalo aren't historically from eastern Washington. So how did this herd come to be?
6: You know, it'd be really good if my dad was here. He left us a few months ago.
1: I'm sorry.
6: And he'd be the better one to do this story. But from what I can recollect, I can remember my dad was on council, and there was something come across his desk. And I think it was actually from the National Park Service. They had extra buffalo.
1: This was in 1974, and there was a buffalo herd at Theodore Roosevelt National Park that was getting too big for the available space. So the park was looking to rehouse some of its animals. That's when JR's dad, Stan Bluff, got the letter. Another tribal elder, Shirley Black Bear, picks up the story. The way she tells it, it was all quite unexpected. Her Uncle Sonny was at the heart of it all.
7: The story that I remember is that it was our tribal council that had gotten a notice that they were giving buffalo away. Mm-hmm. And somebody said at the council table, hey, let's see if we can get some.
6: And my dad kind of, I remember him saying he went to his friend, her name's Sue Finley, and he said, hey, look at this. Maybe we get 10 buffalo and we should try it.
7: And by golly, they did.
1: They quickly submitted an application to the Park Service. They thought, what's the harm in applying? And to their surprise, they got a letter back saying they could have 12 buffalo.
7: And so when they knew that they were going to get the buffalo, they're saying, well, what the heck are we going to do with them? Where are we going to put them?
6: And my dad would say, well, geez, now what? Now how do we? So basically, just like anything you do, you just figure it out. My dad said, yeah, we called some of our rancher friends. They had some horse haulers or something. So we borrowed their rigs. They got a couple people. They went and got them. They brought them back, and they just delivered them.
3: Wow.
6: It was like, looks like we're in the buffalo game.
1: Just like that, they were in the buffalo game. They already had a couple of parcels of reservation land for cows, so at least they had some fencing in place. Was it buffalo-proof? Not exactly. Those first buffalo brought with them a little chaos, and by the sound of things, some entertainment too.
6: I really think it was just on the job. How do you deal with a 2,000-pound bull that wire's not going to stop them? And I remember early, the buffalo were out all the time. Dad could get phone calls and they'd come into the house and they'd say, hey, you got a buffalo out? And it's like, well, what am I going to do? How do you get a buffalo to come back?
1: Shirley remembers the excitement of the first roundups back then. They were a joyful community gathering. Some of the women would cook stew and Indian fry bread, and they'd all gather around a bonfire. The ranch hands would run the buffalo in, herding them on horseback.
7: You could see buffalo coming in so fast and hard that they'd hit the fence, and sometimes, the fence would, vibrate because it was so much strength. And if you could imagine seeing them running in slow motion, it's like their hump is rolling, their fur is kind of going, and their feet are kicking up a little bit of dust. It's beautiful.
1: Part of what made it so beautiful was that the buffalo provided the Kalispell people with a cultural lifeline. Shirley grew up in the 60s, and she tells me that the tribe didn't have much. They were very poor. No indoor plumbing. Some homes didn't have electricity. No sink with hot water.
7: We had a shack that my grandpa had built for my grandma, and it had a cellar. We had a wringer washer and a tub where we rinsed, and that was also where our bathhouse was. Had a little potbelly stove in there, but that was life.
1: They were hard times, but Shirley doesn't remember it that way. She smiles as she describes the scene.
7: We didn't miss the things that we didn't have. We had firewood, we had a warm meal all the time, and that was one of the things that my grandma used to do when we'd get visitors. She always had biscuits and dry meat on the table, and she'd have it covered with a dish towel. Anytime anybody came in, she would tell my mom and my aunt, you guys make them something to eat. And if it got late at night, my grandmother would give them some blankets, they'd make a bed on the floor, and they'd spend the night.
1: So those first buffalo meant more than just the making of fond memories. The buffalo gave the Kalispell the very real potential for a homegrown food source, a healthy one too. It was powerful, something that gave the tribe some new pride.
6: It was just a way to say, we can sustain ourselves. We can be freestanding. We don't need to rely on others. We can take care of this ourselves. So I think a lot of it is just being in charge, being our self-sufficient.
1: Shortly after the buffalo arrived, the tribe started a tradition to celebrate what the animals brought back to them and their culture, an annual powwow. The buffalo boys would cook buffalo meat and feed everyone. Tribal members and anyone else who showed up to dance and tell stories together with drums beating and the buffalo stew bubbling.
7: I think it was a pride for the Kalispell people that, we can feed all of our visitors, we can spread meat throughout the reservation now and provide, for families that don't have hunters or the elderly. And to this day, they still do it. They deliver buffalo meat to our elder households once a month. And it's a staple that, it's not only good for you, but it's something that I think the Buffalo Boys take pride in.
1: back at the herd, I'm watching a member of the Buffalo Boys hard at work in the meadow. It's feeding time.
8: Oh, that's cool. They've got a big forklift truck that's taken in two giant round bales of hay to feed the buffalo, and boy, do they know it. They're suddenly kicking up all the dust, coming across the field to meet the hay.
1: During the growing season, the buffalo graze on the ranch's lush grass. The buffalo boys rotate them from field to field so they don't eat it down to the dirt. But when the weather cools in the fall, there's not as much fresh growth, so they bring in hay for extra nourishment. The forklift driver takes a break and wanders over to chat with me at the fence line.
8: What's going on? What are you doing?
9: Not much, just feeding. How about, how's your guys' day going?
1: He has a big smile on his face. This is Nolan Finley. He's 30 years old and a relative of Derek and Shirley.
8: They still feel like wild animals a bit, don't they? Do you know what I mean? It's like they've got that spirit about them.
9: Oh, yeah. Yeah. They definitely, like, our big guys. Like, we got a guy from Oklahoma. He's, like, one of our, I think he's our biggest guy right now, but you kind of see the top of his hump right there.
8: Oh, yeah, right in the middle.
9: Yep. He definitely knows how big he is, and it's pretty hard to persuade him to do what you want. It's pretty fun. I sure enjoy working with these animals.
8: What is it you like about them?
9: Just having fun with them.
8: I love it. Yeah.
1: Nolan's been working here his whole life. He says he can't picture himself doing anything else. His older brother and his twin brother, Miles, work here as buffalo boys too. I can already sense there's probably a lot of brotherly teasing that goes on.
9: We don't look like twins.
8: Really?
9: Yeah, he looks like a cowboy, I look like an Indian. me and him have been rivals ever since. That's what everybody calls us around here, is cowboy and Indian.
8: Really?
9: Yeah, all of our friends over across the river.
8: Yeah.
9: Yeah, because he's pretty pale compared to me.
8: Really?
9: He's a lot bigger guy, too.
8: Yeah.
9: Yeah, I'm more of a sneaky little Indian. You know? I'm the one sneaking through teepees and stuff. But, yeah, I can't imagine doing this job without him either. Love that guy.
1: There's teasing, but there's serious work to focus on too, especially when it comes to the new life in the herd.
9: We got a fresh calf right there too. It's an orange one.
8: Oh, wow. Tiny little thing.
9: Yeah, I don't know if you can see him too good from
8: just
9: that angle.
8: I could, yeah, just right there. Light brown color.
9: Yeah.
8: Wow, how fresh?
9: Oh, I'd say this week.
8: No way.
9: Yeah, which is pretty crazy. They usually give birth in the spring, but every once in a while we'll get a couple cows that give birth late. Wow. Real late. I think the latest one we've ever had was December.
8: Oh, wow.
9: And I was like, oh, yeah, that's when the best are born. Heck, yeah, that's my birthday. the strongest ones that were born in December. That's right.
1: I can just about see the little one. Energetic new calves. They're called red dogs because of their color. Are important. They're a sign of the health of their mothers. But here, far from the buffalo's native range and cut off from natural breeding, it's a job to keep the herd strong. They need to keep adding new genes so the herd doesn't get inbred. So the buffalo boys are always looking beyond the borders of the reservation. After the break, where do you go to top up the genes of your buffalo herd?
10: 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I'm Morgan White. It's 2:28. Thank you for being here.
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10: All lanes of the northbound State Route 99 First Avenue South Bridge are closed from State Route 509 to East Marginal Way. The South Holden Street on-ramp to northbound 99 and the northbound 99 off-ramp to South Michigan Street is also closed, reopening a minute before Monday morning. And just a heads up, no pedestrian or bike access is available. The closure will repeat next weekend. The origins of one of history's best-selling board games, Monopoly, and why it matters more than you think, coming up on Throughline, 38 minutes away at 3:06.
12: So, yeah, so this is our country. It goes all the way up to Clark Fork, Flathead Lake. That's Ponderay Lake. Then this is just the Salish, or how we kind of tie into the Montana country. So this is Montana, like here.
13: Yep.
1: I'm in JR's office, the Kalispell tribal elder, and he's showing me a fascinating paper map of the Kalispell tribe's original territory. It's coloured in blue and spreads from where we are in today's Washington across the top of Idaho and at least halfway across Montana, way beyond the 8-mile strip of today's reservation.
0: That really brings it to life, doesn't it? Forget these borders, right? Yeah. I mean, this was where your peoples were. And, yeah, yeah.
13: That's where they found us.
1: As recently as the 1870s, the Kalispell tribe never stayed long in one place. Like the buffalo, they moved with the seasons, creating a rhythm they developed over thousands of years. They had camps all through this region that now spans three American states.
6: Back in history, I mean, we traveled to the buffalo.
1: And that meant a long journey eastwards, over the mountains. Sometimes it started right here at one of their winter camps on the Ponderay River. They'd launch canoes and head upriver towards Montana. There was a name for this route. They called it the Buffalo Trail.
6: We had camps from all along the river, all the way to Montana, all the way to Thompson Falls, that whole northern Idaho, western Montana. And then basically our road to the buffalo went that way.
1: And you'd go kill buffalo and bring the meat back?
6: Bring it all back, just wow. The meat. And they would,
1: and over the mountain ranges.
6: And they would take care of it all over there. I mean, it's not like us. Like today we would haul it back here. No. The work was done there.
1: The camps scattered across the land offered different opportunities for hunting and gathering. In some places, the tribe picked berries. At others, they caught salmon. There was elk and, of course, buffalo hunting.
6: Everyone kind of had their, say, oh yeah, I'm definitely a salmon camp, so I might be in there drying the salmon. Mm. Same with the buffalo. You're processing all that, you know, not just the meat. You're taking care of the horns, the hide, the towel, everything, all that food, taking care of it there and then coming home.
1: And bringing it back on horseback.
6: And you did it all, yeah, you did it for the tribe. It wasn't mine, it was ours.
1: Hunting buffalo was tough and began with a 350-mile journey one way just to get to the hunting grounds on the plains.
6: You know, we might be thinking, okay, we're going to go hunting next month, so we should start working with our families. Right. And then all of a sudden we're already in Montana, and along the way we'd follow, we might pick up our relations. Still, there's Kalispells from here all the way to St. Ignatius to Missoula, Montana. So we were all Kalispells. So as we went, we would just slowly grab our party and we'd continue on to the plains. I don't think it was a big deal. Well, you know, today we think it's a big deal, but it's what they did.
1: The hunting expeditions lasted weeks, long enough to gather enough hides and dried meat for the winter. Then they turned around and began the long journey home. But then, as the 1800s came to a close, this whole way of life ended. And I can tell JR is being very diplomatic when he describes why that happened.
6: And just from the evolution of time, and that just got cut off, and we stopped doing that. So
1: when was that cut off? What was that?
6: Well, it wasn't. I don't know what it was. I think it was just the change of the world, the explorers coming in, just the native life ways changing. Whether it's just from the encroachment of people into our country. This is my land now. You can't come. All of a sudden, you know, lines were cut off, and then we just started finding other paths, you know.
1: You're putting that in very kind words.
6: Yeah, trying to, yeah. I might want to run for council one of these days. I'm just kidding.
1: The truth is that across the West, the white settlers knew it would be easier to run cattle and grow crops if the buffalo and the tribes were gone. Professional hunters came in, protected by the U.S. Army, and between 1850 and 1900, they killed millions of buffalo. There are shocking black and white photographs of their skulls piled three stories high, with white hunters standing proudly on top. The marksmen made money from the meat and hides, and at the same time, it was a brutal strategy to rob the tribes of their subsistence, their food. All told, an estimated 40 million buffalo were killed, and untold numbers of indigenous people lost their lives and lost their way of life.
6: Basically, once those buffalo broke out of their

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1: Some of the Upper Kalispel joined the Salish and Kootenai tribes on the Flathead Reservation. But the Lower Kalispel tribe, JR's ancestors, refused. They stayed put around their winter camp. The land wasn't particularly valuable to the settlers.
2: We weren't in salmon country. We weren't in the best harvested, like the grasslands or the wheat kind. We weren't there. And that's why everybody didn't worry about us. Bottom line is the winters are no good here, and the whole grasslands are all clayey, and it's not suitable. That's one reason why no one came up here. We're very lucky.
1: The tribe managed to slip under the radar for a while. The government left them alone for a few decades. But white settlers began pouring in and building homesteads. Soon enough, the tribe were getting squeezed from their territory, and the government wanted them pinned down somewhere, out of the way.
2: Basically, later on in time, they said, hey, there's Kalispels here in Usk that need a res. And why was that? Well, because everything else was taken. Now they're starting to fill our valley.
1: The Kalispel Reservation President Woodrow Wilson created in 1914 was only 4,600 acres, a narrow 8-mile band along the river, small compensation for the millions of acres they used to roam. But even though their access to buffalo, salmon, and land were cut off, the Kalispel people survived and built a new life. And so by 1974, when the national park was giving away buffalo, it was time for Derek, Shirley, and JR's ancestors to reunite the Kalispel with these animals. The buffalo herd I'm looking at now stands in the winter camp that the tribe had refused to leave. For JR, the buffalo are a powerful reminder of roots and the buffalo trail of the past.
2: Seeing the physical buffalo, it is a glimpse of our past. And then it reminds us, oh yeah, that's right. We went upriver. We went by that medicine tree. We gave our offerings and we thanked Coyote for killing the mean mountain sheep. So that's the stories that it is. Yeah. And then when you get there, there's lost stories of how did we set up camp? How did we prepare it? How did we take care of it? How did we travel it back? Did we do different trips? Those are the things that I feel are going to come back.
1: Having this small ranch with 100 or so buffalo behind electric fences is a far cry from the traditional journey to the Great Plains. But JR told me that even just driving past this herd of buffalo, their presence reminds people every day of their deep connection.
2: Hey, Derek.
1: Back on the ranch, I joined Derek next to the field in a fenced paddock with a big gate.
2: How's it going?
3: Good.
2: Good. What time are they due in?
3: About an hour.
2: Oh, an hour from now?
3: Yeah.
2: Okay.
1: I'm excited because today I get to witness something special. Derek seems as chilled as ever. How are you feeling right now?
3: No, I'm not nervous. I guess we do this probably 4 or 5 times a year.
1: Even so, it's a big day. Today it's time to welcome some new arrivals to join the Kalispel herd. The Kalispel are part of what's called the Intertribal Buffalo Council, a collaboration of more than 80 tribal nations that are restoring buffalo to tribal lands. In partnership with the Nature Conservancy, the council's members take care of over 20,000 buffalo on 1 million acres spread across the U.S. Whenever one herd has surplus animals, the council will find a willing taker among its members, like a buffalo swap meet. The buffalo arriving today have had a very long drive, all the way from Montana. Derek makes a phone call to Nolan's twin brother Miles to check in on their progress.
3: He's probably going to say something stupid, just so you know.
2: Good.
4: Hello?
3: Where you at?
4: We're just about to pass through the creek.
3: Oh, okay. All right, well, we'll be here.
4: Yeah, we'll be down in a couple of minutes.
3: All right, see ya.
5: He didn't say anything
3: stupid. The one time he doesn't say something stupid.
1: These buffalo are being

0: sent as a gift from the Upper Kalispell tribe that relocated to the Flathead Reservation in Montana. It's a special way for the Kalispell to help each other.
1: You know, we've seen them at powwow, and one of them mentioned that they have six that they'd like to donate to us, and that's kind of how it came about.
2: And so they're coming here because of that donation?
1: Yeah, they're just donating them to us, and this is our first donation from them, so I never seen their buffalo before, so we'll see what they... I imagine they're going to be pretty big because they're coming off, I don't know how bad, I think it's like 25,000 acres or something like that, I'm not entirely sure, but pretty big for pretty big area, so...
2: How do you think they'll do in a smaller area?
1: It'll take them a while. If I had to guess, they'll probably break out a couple times, probably guarantee they'll probably break out, but... Once all the snow comes and there's no food, they're going to have to come back to eat, so I'm not too worried.
0: You know, the new buffalo are coming to provide that much-needed genetic diversity to the herd here, something that's vital for its long-term health. There's a quiet anticipation in the air among the buffalo boys.
1: Threshold of weight, you know, so... Mm-hmm. So both are good. There's nothing wrong with either one of them. Oh, they're here.
2: All right. Where do you go next? What's the...
1: I'm just going to back up into here.
0: They've arrived. Derek oversees things as Miles reverses a big trailer to the gate of the paddock, away from the main herd. I stand on my tiptoes to see, and there they are, six beautiful buffalo. I can see the whites of their eyes, straining to look back at me over the trailer wall. Their curved brown horns are sticking up from the gaps in the top of the trailer, and hooves and heads are clanging against the metal from inside.
2: Oh, yeah, you can see their horns sticking out from the top.
0: The whole thing is shaking, wheels pressing into the dirt, carrying 8,000 pounds of buffalo.
2: What's your first impression?
1: Yeah, they're pretty big. I mean, they're pretty decent size, so I'm impressed. I'm happy.
3: Hey, you guys go take a look? Go
0: ahead. Two buffalo boys pull open the wide trailer doors.
4: You guys ready?
5: Sure.
0: And one by one, the new animals come running out. I'm just a few feet away, close enough to smell them, the rich scent of dusty Montana dirt. The seven buffalo boys lean against the corral fence, checking out the newcomers. The buffalo grunt quietly as they start wandering around the corral, shaking off the five-hour drive. Derek and his crew have spread some hay for them as a welcome, and the newcomers dig right in. Welcome to your new home, buddies. Two of them have got heads full of hay right now. They look like hay wigs.
6: A couple of trendsetters.
0: Yeah, it's catching on. Miles gives me the lowdown.
7: Yeah, you can see that guy right there.
0: Yeah.
7: The hay, that's a bull.
0: Yeah.
7: And the one with hay on his head right here is a bull.
0: Oh, yeah.
7: Rooster cows.
0: Oh, it's pretty obvious when you look between the legs.
7: You can see the paintbrush, yeah.
0: The paintbrush, is that what you call it?
7: Yeah. Oh, cool.
0: They've got their beady eye on us, haven't they? They're wondering where they've landed.
7: Yeah. A little bit different terrain from where they came from, though.
0: Yeah. Derek is watching it all quietly. It feels like the small size of their new home weighs on him a bit.
1: You know, like I said, it's a big change for them. They're coming off, you know, big acres, you know, to 300. You know, it's a big change for them.
0: What do you think that's like for them?
1: Probably not good. I don't enjoy it myself either. That's why I'm trying to work on doing some open grazing. I'm trying to get people on board about, you know, we'll just let them out. You know, we'll just let them graze the reservation. That'll give them, you know, 8,000 acres, you know, to roam and graze upon instead of 300.
0: It's going to take some convincing of the locals to let buffalo roam freely on the reservation, but I understand why that goal is important. I asked JR about the space too, how he feels about the buffalo being confined.
8: I'd love to have them not captured. That means a lot of people need to give us back our land, but I don't think that's going to happen. I mean, basically, our Aboriginal ground was, what, 15 million acres? Hey, you know, we'll take every fence down and you give us our 15 million acres back. Not a problem, you know. So I think it's just the reality of today.
0: Does it diminish the cultural value of the buffalo in any way?
8: I don't think so. I don't. No. I mean, yeah, if you're comparing it back to when we traveled, it's not the same. I think that's the evolution of culture. That's the evolution of a people. You know, we as people, you have to evolve. You know, we are evolving. We try to hold on to these things that gave us the strength. And the buffalo is just one piece of this whole puzzle. Mm-hmm. It's not the answer. It's part of the answer. Mm.
0: The buffalo mean different things to different people here. For JR, it's mainly about restoring culture and the traditions of his ancestors. For Derek, it's about providing his community with nutritious food.
1: My main goal is food security for my county. You know, that's my goal. I want everybody happy and fed.
0: Is it working?
1: It is. You know, I started donating to, you know, like child welfare cases and stuff like that. You know, kids, you know, have been, you know, in homes and stuff, you know, I'll donate meat to them, you know, and so I donate to a wide variety of people that need it the most, you know, and
0: All tribal?
1: Most tribal, you know, I do non-tribal as well. Like I said, you know, everyone's different, you know, me personally, I don't really see tribal, non-tribal. I see someone who's in need. Mm-hmm. I don't care if you're enrolled or not enrolled. If you need something, you're welcome to come down and get what you need.
0: One buffalo can feed 30 families. Sharing and looking after their elders is how the Kalispel have always lived, and Derek is dedicated to passing this on. Every year, he enrolls 6 teenagers to join the Buffalo Boys for the summer. They learn how to process the meat, shoot them, gut them, skin them. He teaches it to kids at the local school as well.
1: I just want to teach them basic skills, you know, if they ever come across a carcass or ever hunt something, I want them to be able to have the skill to do it without wasting anything. You know, we always tell them, no waste. You know, if you shoot something, you got to intend to eat it. You know what I mean? That's just how it is. You know, you don't kill for fun, you kill for food.
0: Derek even has a program with the buffalo to help military vets. He doesn't seem drawn to making a profit.
1: Some people like to, you know, want to do more commercial, you know, but I'm like, no, you know, I'm the manager of this program. I'm going to do it the way I see fit. You know what I mean? As long as I'm in charge, this is the way it's going to be.
0: It seems like each generation of the Buffalo Boys builds on the knowledge of the last, tweaks the approach a bit, learns from the past. It's been an incredibly uplifting few days meeting the warm-hearted Kalispel people, seeing everything they have going on here. An honour to be among them. The deep sense of family and history, the teasing and laughter. It feels inviting. And it's not just me. Last August, the annual powwow dancing and feasting ceremony, the one that began in the 1970s, welcomed over 3,000 people from all walks of life to celebrate. Bringing buffalo to the reservation won't solve all the challenges the Kalispel face. There's no great seasonal migrations coming back. The Kalispel's way of life is different now. But the buffalo seem to be here for a reason. I turn to JR.
8: I think in this crazy world, you know, there's a lot of different trails out there that people get on. They forget trails. There's so many trails for our youth, our young adults, our elders. There's just too many easy trails to take in this world. We just need to be reminded that we had a pretty good trail. Our ancestors walked very good trails, and those are valuable, and that's really all we need to do to be successful.
0: I ask Shirley Black Bear, what would she like to see here, say, 100 years from now?
5: Oh, my gosh. 100 years from now, all I would hope for is that we still have the community relationships that we have now. I would hope that the Buffalo Boys pass it on to their sons and their children. And I hope that they tell stories. You know, this is the way we used to do it, or, oh, do you remember when so-and-so did this? I hope that the boys are still called the Buffalo Boys, and that the buffalo are still thriving, and that we're still sharing. That's what I would like to see in 100 years.
0: As I leave the reservation, I stop by to see the newcomers for my last time. They're a little nervous, breaking into a trot and kicking up the dust. Still got that wild streak. The sun's going down, tinging their brown fur with gold. They're all blissfully unaware of how their story really does seem to weave together the past, present, and future of the people here, who call this beautiful place home.

0: Before I forget, I want to just have you introduce yourself, my name is, and how you would have us introduce you in the story. I know you've had many roles, so how would we? What would be the most respectful and accurate way to you know, how do we introduce you?
1: Shirley Black Bear, elder of the Kalispell tribe.
0: Perfect.
1: Yeah.
0: Perfect.
1: You know, I can actually, now that I'm in my 70s, I can actually say elder.
0: Why was it hard to, how do you mean?
1: Well, I, you know, when the tribe set the age for elder at 55, I wasn't really thrilled about that. I said, well, why don't you move it back to 62? And they said, you know, they said, no, we're just going to keep it at 55. And I thought, gosh, you know, a lot of people within the reservation and everybody's still working at 55. I mean, I just retired here almost 2 years ago.
0: Wow.
1: But, you know, now that it's 70, I'm okay with being an elder.
0: Yeah. And the 55-year-olds must feel like whippersnappers, too.
1: Yeah. Yeah. I was still, you know, powwowing, dancing. And that's one of the things that I really enjoyed was I competed a lot in powwow dancing. And I want to, I'm telling myself that, you know, at the age of 75, I'm going to start getting back in shape and getting back out there and dancing. I really enjoyed it. I miss it.
0: Do you think you will?
1: I do. Not only do I have a goal for it, but I was invited by a family in Browning, Montana, to participate in their mother's memorial, to lead their procession during Browning Indian Days, during the powwow. So I have to get in shape for that.
0: Well,
1: yeah.
0: You have a very beautiful, calm and wise presence.
1: Oh, well,
0: it's immediate, as soon as I walked into the room. What do you feel that you bring as an elder to the Kalispell tribe?
1: Well, you know, I think as an elder, I would like to think that I bring a little bit of historical knowledge. You know, I grew up here. I was born here. I learned a lot of things from my grandparents. Because my grandpa, I think of him as being one of the elders of the tribe, where a lot of the young men came to him and asked advice. He was a very kind and generous man. My grandpa never turned anybody away. He was always willing to help whomever came to his door, regardless of what time of night it was, what the weather was. He would get in his car and drive them to where they needed to go. I used to think that he was the strongest man in the world. We used to have to pack our water because we didn't have running water. And CCA Creek, I don't know if you guys went north and saw the sign.
0: Yeah.
1: Well, there used to be a pretty fast-running creek through there. They had cement culverts. There were three of them. And my grandpa used to take these heavy milk
0: urns.
1: With the handles. Mm-hmm. And anyway, I would always go with him to go get water. And I used to watch my grandpa stand on that culvert, and he'd put in that big can, and he just lifted up with one hand and one arm. I thought, yeah, my grandpa's so strong, you know. And he had big hands. He had thick fingers. And, yeah, I used to think he was the strongest man in the world.
0: I love that. I love that. You must have made him very proud.
1: Well, I hope I did. You know, he left me when I was 13. Hmm. And, yeah.
0: It's clear that his spirit lives on through you. It's powerful. You can feel it.
1: Yeah.
0: Thank you for sharing your heart and stories with us. It's an honor to meet you and learn more about this place.
1: Well, you know, I wasn't sure what I thought. Gosh, I don't really know anything about the buffalo.
0: Turns out you do, though. Thanks for listening to The Wild. If you like what you hear, share it. Tell a friend about the podcast or leave us a rating and review. It really helps. And don't miss an episode. Subscribe. It's free and easy. Special thanks to Roxy Davis and Alec Bluff for giving us such a warm welcome and helping to make sure our trip went smoothly. As always, there are some great photographs and clips from our travels on Instagram at The Wild Pod and mine at Chris Morgan Wildlife. The Wild is a production of KUOW in Seattle and Chris Morgan Wildlife, with support from Wildlife Media. Lucy Suchek produced this episode. Jim Gates is our editor. Writing for this episode by Christopher Preston. Fact-checking by April Craig. Our theme music is by Michael Parker. 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The Wild is hosted, produced, and written by me, Chris Morgan. A very special thank you for their kind financial support to Jill and Scott Walker, Rose Letwin, Ellen Ferguson, the Isdell family, Anna Kimball, Barbara Stallman, John Taylor, Paul Lister, Bob Yellowlees, and John and Julie Hansen. Take care of yourselves, and do what you can to take care of our beautiful planet. Thanks so much for listening.

0: Monopoly had become a potent symbol of the U.S. and everything it stands for. There's a story about the game being smuggled past the Berlin Wall. Another one about how Monopoly helped prisoners of war escape German POW camps. Allied forces would send games of Monopoly as care packages. But the care packages were actually escape kits filled with compasses, money, and maps, all hidden inside the games.
1: It was literally seen as something that would save people or save people's lives. So Monopoly, after World War II, becomes an even more potent symbol of Americana. So there's kind of this fantasy element baked into it. And obviously, you know, that's exported.
2: Lighting up a dark and foggy world.
3: That government of the people, by the people, for the people, shall not perish from the earth.
1: I mean, keep in mind that just throughout this whole history, no one expected Monopoly to be a hit. Hits in the board game industry are extremely rare, and no one expected

0: Amazon is now responding to a report from Congress that found it's acting like a bully of sorts to its competitors.
1: Google is now under sharp attack. To many, it is a symbol of unchecked power.
0: And lawmakers say Amazon and other big tech companies have a monopoly, and it's time for a change.
2: Many of the practices used by these companies have harmful economic effects. They discourage entrepreneurship, destroy jobs, hike costs, and degrade quality. Simply put, they have too much power.
3: There's no doubt in my mind that we are living in a gilded age. There's no doubt in my mind that we have huge issues in our society that need to be rethought.
4: Despite rising inflation, major U.S. corporations are reporting record profits as companies pass rising supply chain costs on to consumers.
3: The pandemic brought a lot to surface in terms of, are these systems working?
5: It's a lesson we learn early on. 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
6: Some of our employees are living in their cars. 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
8: We are seeing record rental prices across the United States.
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3: It's a shame to waste a crisis. The crisis can also be a moment when you look at things and make changes and improvements. And I think a lot of these kind of bigger issues you're talking about in terms of housing, you know, I mean, the list goes on and on. Education, healthcare. To me, at least, it can feel so overwhelming. I don't know where to start. You know, it's funny to think about, like, well, a game could be a place to start, especially when people are learning the game or teaching it to kids, because I do think that makes an imprint. I think that does kind of shape understanding of things.
9: Just visiting.
3: For better or for worse.
9: No, go to gym. This is go to gym.
10: 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I'm Rand Abdel-Fattah.
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13: It's currently 75 degrees, sunny and clear here in Seattle's University District. It's 4 o'clock.
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18: You have very different regulatory regimes up there. 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
20: Live from NPR News in Washington, I'm Dan Ronan. Iran is accusing Qatar of holding three of its military pilots who have been missing since March. Iranian officials said the pilots were captured when their fighter jets were shot down. NPR's Hadil Alshashi reports.
21: The Iranian Armed Forces Missing Persons Committee said the three pilots went missing early in the war with the U.S. and Israel when their jets were hit by, quote, enemy defenses and they ejected. In a statement, the committee said that the Qatari military was holding them and hadn't allowed the men to contact their families or Iranian officials. Qatar's military said in March that its air force shot down two Iranian bomber jets, but it did not immediately respond to Iran's latest accusations. Iran said until now there was no information on the soldiers and called on the Red Cross to intervene and investigate the pilots' conditions. Hadil Alshalchi, NPR News, Istanbul.
20: The Food and Drug Administration says it's on the ground in Mexico investigating the cause of contaminated lettuce that has sickened almost 10,000 people in at least 19 states. NPR's Laura Sullivan has details.
10: FDA officials say they have initiated an on-site inspection at Taylor Farms in Mexico, the farm linked to the largest known cyclospora outbreak in U.S. history. They say they're coordinating with Mexican officials. The FDA says in a statement it's, quote, confident that all recalled iceberg lettuce related to this specific outbreak is off the market. Officials noted that the Best Buy dates on the lettuce packaging has also now passed. The FDA says investigators in Mexico hope to sample different areas of the facility and the fields, though critics say it will be hard to gain much useful information now because too much time has passed. Taylor Farm says it recalled all iceberg lettuce from the U.S. market on July 17th. Laura Sullivan, NPR News, Washington.
20: Time is running out to register to vote in some of the last statewide primary elections of the year. NPR's Hansi Lo Wong has details.
22: If you're eligible to vote in Tuesday's primary in Wyoming, in-person registration continues through primary day. Delaware and Massachusetts hold primaries in September. Eligible voters who haven't registered yet in those states have until Saturday, August 22nd to sign up online or in person or to get their mail-in application postmarked. New Hampshire's primary is also coming up next month. Mail-in applications must be received by August 26th, and in-person registration will be available at the polls on New Hampshire's primary day, September 8th. And if you're already registered, election officials recommend confirming your status and contact information before the deadline by visiting your state's official election website. Officials can remove your name from voter rolls, especially if you recently moved, changed your name, or haven't voted in a while. Hansi Lo Wong, NPR News.
20: Lala is now a Category 1 hurricane as it moves westerly towards the Big Island of Hawaii. The storm has 75-mile-per-hour winds. It could bring between 8 to 25 inches of rain. This is NPR. Employees in China displaced by artificial intelligence have recently seen courts and arbitration panels rule in their favor, but workers remain anxious. NPR's Jennifer Pak reports from Beijing.
23: This summer, economics graduate Yilouan Wu took an internship at an AI startup in eastern China and says she was shocked. I didn't know how advanced AI was already, she says. I feel very afraid. Several courts have ruled that employers adopting AI cannot shift the burden to workers. But China and the U.S. are locked in an AI race, says Eli Friedman, a professor of global labor and work at Cornell University.
24: You can't say that we want to dominate these industries in the future and then, start clutching your pearls.
23: Plus, it's tough to find a stable job in China's sluggish economy. Jennifer Pak, NPR News, Beijing.
20: Air traffic controllers at Phoenix's Sky Harbor International Airport averted a potential crash Friday, keeping two American Airlines flights, which ironically had the identical flight numbers, apart from each other. The two planes were both identified as American 2482. One was inbound from Chicago, the other taking off from Phoenix. If both planes assumed the controllers were giving them instructions to fly at the same altitude as they were converging, they might have collided. Controllers noted the discrepancy and managed to speak to each crew separately, keeping them far apart. One controller said during his career he's never seen two planes with the same identical call sign this close. American and the FAA are investigating. This is NPR.
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1: A couple months ago, Elon Musk became the world's first trillionaire after his rocket company SpaceX had the largest IPO in history. 2 weeks later, Musk lost his trillionaire status, at least temporarily. Why? Part of the answer is AI. Because SpaceX is also now an AI company, having gobbled up xAI, another Musk firm. And AI investments are, as you probably know, pretty volatile at this moment. But SpaceX, along with several other big players in the new space race, are still betting huge on AI, specifically putting AI in space. This would mean fewer power plants and data centers on our planet. It could also mean hundreds of thousands of new objects in the skies, increasing the risk of collision, environmental degradation, and perhaps much more. In last week's episode, my Freakonomics friend and co-author Steve Levitt talked to some of the people involved in Google's attempt to move AI to space.
2: I fully expect that by the year 2100, the great majority of energy used in the solar system will be going toward AI and will be both harvested and consumed off Earth.
1: These AI in space projects will be complicated and very expensive. At the moment, most of the investment is coming not from governments, but from wealthy individuals and firms like Google and Musk and Amazon founder Jeff Bezos. You may think this is a modern phenomenon, but it is not. Wealthy investors have been financing space ambitions for a long time.
4: He initially thinks about building a large pyramid for himself that he can be buried underneath, like the pharaohs. And eventually, some astronomers get onto him and say, well, you know, sir, you could actually build the first ever mountaintop observatory.
1: Steve Levitt is back in the host chair for part two of our series on relocating AI to space, and it starts now.
7: Hi, I'm Steve Levitt. Last episode, I spoke with people working on Project Suncatcher, Google's attempt to build AI data centers in space. That team is thinking about the future, how much processing power we'll need, and how cheaply we'll be able to launch satellites. So this week, I wanted to ground the conversation in the present and the past. So I started by reaching out to an economist.
4: My name is Alex MacDonald. I was the first chief economist at NASA, and now I'm a senior associate at the Center for Strategic and International Studies in Washington, D.C.
7: So you were the first chief economist at NASA, and it wasn't like you just stumbled into that job. You were not a typical economist. You're a PhD economist, and your research had been focused very squarely on space exploration. Was space travel something that has been captivating you since you were a kid, or just something that caught your attention as promising research area when you were in grad school?
4: Well, it was a combination of both for me. I remember very distinctly the moment when I knew that I couldn't be an astronaut, and that was in grade four when I got glasses. Because back then, if you had suboptimal eyesight, you could not be an astronaut. I'd always had a passion for space. I was a big fan of science fiction growing up. I grew up in Canada, and I really always enjoyed just going out on the winter nights and looking up at the stars. When I was doing my master's degree in economics, a couple of things happened. One was the flight of Spaceship One, which was the first privately funded human spaceflight vehicle to go above the von Karman line, which is the internationally recognized definition of space, 100 kilometers up. And NASA, George W. Bush, had announced the plan to return to the moon under what was then called the Vision for Space Exploration. I remember very distinctly thinking, okay, if we're going to build a moon base, that is an economic development problem. It's a very distinct type of economic development problem, right? There isn't really farmable land, and you have to essentially import or produce at significant costs all of your air. But it's still an economic development problem. And so economists are going to be needed to make that happen. That was in 2005, and I basically switched my PhD subject.
7: So in your analysis, Alex, of the economics of space, you don't just focus on the last 60 or 70 years starting with Sputnik or the Apollo missions. You take a long view. So in particular, you've looked at the construction of astronomical observatories over the history of the U.S. One thing that I found very surprising is how expensive some of these observatories were. They were massive investments.
4: Yeah. As you know, there's different ways that you can do these cost adjustments from historical time periods. You can adjust by the share of the economy that these projects represented, and you can also just adjust for the cost of the primary input, which in space observatories in the 19th century and today is still primarily skilled labor. And so when you do those calculations, we find that projects like the Palomar Telescope, which was essentially funded by John D. Rockefeller's wealth, or the Mount Wilson Observatory, which was essentially funded by Carnegie's wealth. These are in the hundreds of millions to low billions of dollars, depending how you do that adjustment. My favorite single example is actually the Lick Observatory. And James Lick isn't very well known today, but in the 1870s, he was the richest man in California because he had bought up a lot of property prior to the San Francisco Gold Rush. And he's coming to the end of his life, and he decides that he wants to leave a legacy for himself. He initially thinks about building a large pyramid for himself that he can be buried underneath, like the pharaohs. And people convince him, hey, well, maybe not. And eventually, some astronomers get onto him and say, well, you know, sir, you could actually build the first ever mountaintop observatory. This would be a much more impactful astronomical observatory. To which Lick reportedly said, well, okay, but can I be buried underneath it? And the astronomers, being very clever, said, yes, of course, sir. If you pay for it, you can be buried wherever you want. And so to this day, James Lick's final resting place is underneath the main plinth of the primary telescope of Lick Observatory.
7: And when you say they cost $1 billion in modern terms, that's not too different than the cost of the kinds of things that NASA does. Now, not necessarily going to the moon, but other projects they do aren't really categorically more expensive than these observatories were.
4: Exactly. That was, for me, the core insight. For a modern, let's say, probe to Mars or the outer planets like Jupiter or Saturn, these are projects that will come in regularly in the $500 million to a few billion dollars. So that means that there were these precedents of privately funded missions equivalent to the cost of modern space missions.
7: Now, you were appointed as the first chief economist at NASA in 2019, and you served in that role for 5 years. It says a lot about how unimportant economists are to the world that NASA didn't think they needed a chief economist until 2019, don't you think?
4: Well, there'd been a lot of economics work done, of course, at NASA. There was the famous economic impact studies that had been done during the Apollo program. And of course, the space shuttle involved a pretty extensive economic analysis as part of the cost estimation process. That was the main way in which economics intersected with NASA's portfolio. It was predicting how much things would cost. But what started to change in the mid-2000s and the 2010s was that we started to see a lot of private investment. And once you start to see private investment on the scales of billions of dollars, you start to see that, well, you're going to need to intersect NASA's policies with economic strategy.
7: Now, are there specific situations you can remember where, by thinking like an economist, you're able to score huge wins for NASA?
4: The human landing system was probably the single biggest change that I was involved with. In the Apollo program, we had essentially a government design for a whole system to land humans on the moon. These were built by contractors, right? The majority of the money still went out to contractors, but NASA was paying for it and was responsible for the systems at the end of the day. That was true for the Artemis II mission, where NASA did the same thing for the Space Launch System and the Orion vehicle. But that will not be true for our actual landing of astronauts on the lunar surface, because we took a fundamentally different approach with the human landing systems. And the difference was basically we said we were going to buy astronaut delivery to the lunar surface from commercial companies. We were going to put essentially fixed price milestone payments for the development of those systems, and then the purchase of services afterwards, and that we were going to compete that. And of course, now we have two of the richest people in the country whose space companies, SpaceX and Blue Origin, are competing to win those NASA contracts. That means that there is investor money now covering some of the upfront costs that NASA is not having to provide because they're looking to compete for those contracts in the future.
7: So it's given here that space exploration and government funding of it is a sensible thing to do. But I've never quite understood what the government thinks it's optimizing in the space program. What do you think motivates politicians to fund these programs?
4: Well, I love that your assumption is that there's an optimization function going on in government. I'm not quite sure that I would say that that's exactly what the process of government is. I think when you look at the origins of spaceflight, there's really two core, I'll say, state demands. The original and leading one was essentially national security. The ability to launch something around the Earth has foundational importance for military systems.
7: So things like satellites have turned out to be super important.
4: That was true in the mid-20th century. That continues to be true today. The very first maneuvers as part of the Iran war were in space. They were electronic interference and jamming activities that the U.S. undertook against Iranian satellite assets. So that really is the core and deeply enduring reason that started it all and continues. But shortly thereafter, there was this second function, which I tend to think of as a signaling function. And of course, Steve, you're well aware of signaling theory. I'm sure many of the listeners are too. But it's this idea that a costly action can credibly transmit information. If you think about being someone in the world in 1957, when Sputnik launches into space, you're looking at the Soviet Union, you're looking at the U.S. If you're in Thailand or Ghana or somewhere in the world that these countries are trying to convince you to join the alliance, so to speak, you don't really have necessarily a lot of information related to what's the quality of life. This is the pre-jet age, and a lot of people traveled to these countries and seen what it's really like. But if you know one thing, which is that one of these countries has launched something into space and the other has not, and you know what that takes, and you can verify it independently with radio telescopes and radio communications, then you know something meaningful about the technological and economic power of those countries. And the same thing, of course, applies to landing on the moon. And so space has become and continues to be a really important part of how leading nations signal to the world leadership in technology and economic organization, which, of course, is a proxy for many other things.
7: I was surprised to hear that early on in the space race, John F. Kennedy offered to Khrushchev, the leader of the Soviet Union, the chance to work collaboratively to reach the moon. And if Kennedy hadn't been assassinated and Khrushchev wasn't so suspicious of Lyndon Johnson, maybe getting to the moon would have been a joint U.S.-Soviet mission. This seems at odds with the signaling story, doesn't it?
4: I would argue that basically Kennedy is trying to signal he wanted a more collaborative future. He was very worried about a future nuclear conflict. And he said, hey, we need to figure out a way to collaborate here. So he tried to use space as the signaling device to encourage cooperation. At the same time, importantly enough, Congress actually passed a law that essentially said, thou shalt not use any of the money in this bill appropriated for NASA for any collaborative programs with the Soviet Union.
7: Interesting.
4: And so Congress was well aware of the signaling good that they wanted the United States to put out there and achieve.
7: So Congress was trying to signal to the developing world that the U.S. was the country to jump behind, and Kennedy was trying to avoid World War III by signaling to Khrushchev that he was a friendly type.
4: Yeah, that's my interpretation.
3: At the same time the U.S. and the USSR were racing to the moon, they were also negotiating rules to govern human activity in space. Even in space, the world is run by lawyers, like this one.
5: I'm Rosanna Hoffman. I'm the head of space law and policy and now also sustainability at the United Nations Office for Outer Space Affairs, or UNOSA, as we like to call it. We're really the UN's home for space. We're also the convener for space negotiations. So we help states negotiate everything around space, from space law to space technology to really everything from disaster management and on and on. I advise states, but also more and more industry, on how to really implement space law, how to ensure that their space activities are done sustainably and safely. And that's what I've actually been doing the last 2 weeks. The Committee on the Peaceful Uses of Outer Space, which meets 6 weeks a year in Vienna, where I'm based, just concluded its meeting a few hours ago.
7: It's so interesting to me to hear you talk in such a familiar way about these organizations that I've literally never heard of. It's a kind of world that I think the regular person can walk through and never know that what you do exists.
5: That's true. We're a small office, but we exist since 1957. Some listeners might know the year. It's the first time a satellite was launched into outer space with Sputnik. The year after, of course, we had more satellites being launched into outer space. And it was that year, 1957, that states in the UN and the General Assembly in New York said, okay, space activities are becoming a reality. We need an office dealing with these matters, ensuring that space is used peacefully, safely, sustainably.
7: It's surprising, right in the middle of the Cold War, that these countries were sitting down and talking in such a civil way.
5: I agree, but I just come from 2 full weeks of negotiations between member states. And just yesterday, I sat in a room with the US, with the Russian Federation, with the Chinese, with the Ukrainians, with the Iranians, all in a room, civilly discussing space activities. Space is actually one of those domains where states continue to negotiate and discuss. They've always done so. We're so dependent on space, from navigation to Earth observation to our internet connection, that if one state becomes a bad actor, so to say, we will all suffer the consequences, including the bad actor themselves. So it is that inherent need for space that brings us together to the table and allows for these discussions to continue. Although I have to say, I don't want to sound too optimistic here. There was some self-preservation behind the negotiations in the 50s and 60s. It was all about ensuring, because we weren't sure who would get to the moon first, ensuring that whoever did would not suddenly have the rights to the moon. And also ensuring that should we place weapons of mass destruction or nuclear weapons in outer space, we really didn't know what the consequences for Earth could be. Could that be the end of Earth as we know it? So it was really this protective spirit and self-preservation at the end of the day.
6: Out of that era came 5 treaties. The foundational one is the Outer Space Treaty of 1967. It states that space belongs to everyone and that no country will place nuclear weapons in orbit. 118 countries ratified it, including every major spacefaring nation. And then the treaty making slowed down. The last big treaty was ratified in 1984. Even though there are a lot more people making use of space now than there were then, including private actors. I asked Hoffman why the law stopped keeping up.
5: It's such a good question, and I get it so often. And every time I think of a bit of a different answer, because there is no one answer that fits to that question. The last treaty that was negotiated was the Moon Agreement. And even that treaty, some consider being a failed treaty because it only has 17 ratifications. Compare the Outer Space Treaty with 118. So already there, even in the 80s, we already saw a steep decline in states willing to enter into treaties that would bind them with international obligations. Why did this happen? Generally, when we look at it historically, we see that states beginning in the 80s are less willing to enter into international binding treaties. There was a big push for it after the Second World War. You had the establishment of the United Nations. You had a lot of international agreements being negotiated. There was a strong willingness between states to enter into this multilateral discourse and bind themselves internationally. That completely ebbed out in the 80s and 90s. And then another point, which is specific to space, is that a lot of the topics that then needed discussing were very technical. I'm talking about space debris mitigation. I'm talking about space traffic coordination or space resources, for example. They're so technical in nature. The way we do those types of activities will change so much in a short time frame that a treaty isn't the right way of dealing with it. A treaty takes a lot of years to negotiate and is not easy to amend. So what happened after the 80s is that states decided to go into the direction of something called non-legally binding instruments, guidelines, resolutions, principles, standards that dealt with more of the
19: technical aspects of space, and that could be rewritten and revised more quickly, more easily going forward. But, of course, it's not legally binding. So some would argue it does not have the same effect. Others would say it can if states implement it into national law.
7: So I'm curious. So let's say China's got a satellite and for some reason it's maybe going to crash into SpaceX's satellite. Does someone in China call up someone at SpaceX and say, hey, we got to do something about these orbits? Or how does that actually work?
19: That's a really good example. And it happens more often than you might think or know. Currently, there is no global space traffic coordination mechanism. It's what the UN and its member states have been asked to work on since 2025, June. And we just finished a session of the committee where this was the main topic of negotiation. So what is happening for now is that the Chinese operator, through their governmental entity, would contact, for example, the State Department in the US. And that often takes quite a lot of time because we're talking about SpaceX. It's a commercial entity. When will that information of that close collision finally get to the operator's technician's room? And when will they be able to know whether they should move or not? I was on the way back from a mission I did in Ghana last June, helping Ghana draft their national space law. I had a stopover in Brussels, and my phone was being called by the Malaysian space regulator, saying that a satellite in low Earth orbit, one of their only satellites, an Earth observation satellite, a large piece of an object, is about to crash into a satellite owned by North Korea. And they don't have diplomatic ties with North Korea. They don't have a mechanism of talking with them, of informing them that there is this very near chance of collision. On top of it, the Malaysian satellite was non-maneuverable, so they couldn't move. So what we were asked to do, and we really only had a few hours to do it, was reaching out to the North Koreans. And luckily, really in the 11th hour, they were able to move the satellite and collision was avoided. And this would have created amounts of debris that would have impacted space activities for a very long time. So we used this example, we shared it with member states, and we're talking, you know, UN member states, it's a lot of them, and said, you need to come together and come up with a mechanism. Everyone needs to have at least their 24/7 point of contact within the system, but not going through my phone or right above me, my director's phone, and then that's it. You know, that's who we are. It's a small team.
7: I'm Steve Levitt. 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
7: Back to my conversation with Alex McDonald. He's the former NASA economist who studied the history of private spaceflight. I was shocked to learn reading your research that Robert Goddard, the father of modern rocketry. He got about half of his funding from private sources, especially from the Guggenheims. And that's despite the fact that what he was doing with rockets had such obvious military applications that I would have thought he would have been just swimming in government money devoted to defense.
4: He did get a fair amount of money from defense. He was essentially developing his rockets in the 1930s at the exact same time that Wernher von Braun is developing his rockets in Germany. And so those two people are actually competing to be the first people to launch something into space. Goddard's primary funder is the Guggenheim family. Wernher von Braun's primary funder is the Wehrmacht, the German army. What happens is, interestingly enough, in the early 30s, they basically achieve an equivalent level of spaceflight, which is maybe a kilometer or a couple kilometers up. This is obviously a significant achievement for a liquid fuel rocket. But the responses of their funders are very different. The Guggenheim family says, that's great, keep going, but we're keeping the funding the same. Whereas essentially the German army commits to a $1 billion development of an entire research facility in Peenemünde in the north of Germany and begins the development program of the V2. One of the reasons was actually because these were not ICBMs, right? They're really able to bombard only a few hundred kilometers away. For the U.S., you won't be able to do launches across the Atlantic. But for Germany, of course, there's a lot more targets nearby. And so the incentives for the two different militaries were fundamentally different. Goddard, however, is convinced that he needs military money. And so he does leave his Guggenheim perch, which he had a nice life out in New Mexico. And he ultimately goes and works for the U.S. military to develop jet-assisted takeoff rockets.
7: It's interesting hearing you talk because you don't talk like the typical economist. You like stories. You seem like a little bit of a romantic, which fits in with the idea that you wanted to be an astronaut. Do you think that the rich history of science fiction stories about people traveling to the moon or to Mars, do you think those have served an important role, or do you see them as kind of secondary to the technology?
4: I think they're actually quite foundational. You know, spaceflight is a very interesting economic outcome, let's say. As I think folks know, it's pretty hard to live out in space.
7: That's the understatement of the year.
4: Yeah, you know, as they say, Mars ain't a kind of place to raise a kid. What that means is that a huge amount of effort, a huge amount of investment, a huge amount of blood, sweat, and tears goes into creating the systems and surviving out there. What motivates us for that? There's a little bit of the achievement and public acclaim that's a type of incentive, but actually most people who do spaceflight work, including most astronauts, they're not really the public figures that they would have been in the Mercury program, the Apollo program, right? And so I don't know if that's really the main incentive. I think the real core incentive is an internal psychological one, which is that the story of humanity figuring out how to become sophisticated enough, advanced enough, maybe even benevolent enough to manage to go out into space together and extend the story of humanity throughout the solar system and in the far future, potentially even to other stars, I think that story is very motivating to people. Not everyone in the space industry necessarily believes in that story. There are good technical and scientific reasons to believe that that may not ultimately happen. But if you don't believe in that story, then you're not going to self-select into the community of people who works on it. What is so fascinating to me is that spaceflight is largely, in many ways, the result of enough people believing in that story that they dedicate their labor to making it happen, and it has worked. And for me, that's something that fundamentally, I'm not sure we've really fully accounted for within economics.
7: So you're essentially saying Robert Goddard didn't really care if he got paid for these rockets. He was just going to do it because he was born to do it. Whereas somebody like me, well, you know, I'm kind of willing to do whatever people pay me to do. And it is something that's more or less outside of our economic models, the idea that people just believe so deeply in something. Belief is a hard thing for us to model.
4: Exactly. But it clearly motivates a large amount of labor, right? Goddard, he didn't just believe in the story randomly. He received it as a teenager. He read about it. He read The War of the Worlds, and he read the unauthorized sequel to The War of the Worlds called Edison's Conquest of Mars. He read that as a teenager. And he wrote in his diary about, after having

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1: Belief may have been a big part of what got us into space, but space today has become big business, and the incentives are more purely economic.
2: Satellites today are an enormous economic activity. Do you have a rough idea what the revenues are right now of satellite companies and other private companies operating in space relative to NASA's annual budget of about $25
3: billion? Yeah, that's a great point. The overall estimate of the size of the global space economy is roughly on the order of $500 billion to $650 billion a year.
2: So 25 times bigger than NASA's budget.
3: That's right. And the vast majority of that, 75-80% of it all, is simply telecommunications. Historically, this has been satellites in geosynchronous orbit around the Earth, so 36,000 kilometers away. These are the satellites that would be providing your satellite television. But increasingly, it's now these low Earth orbit constellations, constellations like Starlink. They're bringing in revenues on the orders of tens of billions of dollars already, just for things like Starlink. So there's almost two space industries. One is all the kind of stuff that seems interesting, like space exploration and human spaceflight and even space defense. But that's actually a relatively small portion of the economy relative to telecommunications, because moving data around in space is actually by far the largest space industry.
2: I've been talking to some folks at Google who foresee a world in which a huge share of all the computation done by humanity would be done in space in the form of swarms of these solar-powered satellites, what they call Project Suncatcher, and they'd be acting as data centers for a future AI-driven world. What do you think the chances are that they or someone else will actually pull this off?
3: Yeah, so orbital data centers is the hottest new topic for economic engineering debate within the space community. There are currently zero revenues, or maybe single-digit million-dollar research revenues at best, related to the use of orbital data centers. But the projections that some people are putting out there are very, very significant. And of course, this is tied to the projections overall of increases use of AI and the potential to put these data centers in space, not just because of potential benefits of solar power, but also, frankly, because you have very different regulatory regimes up there. You don't need to take up anyone's land to put it up there. I have no doubt that we're going to see a number of attempts to do so. The cost of trying to put one of those up there is really only in the orders of hundreds of millions to low billions of dollars to really see how long can these GPUs last, what are really the efficiencies, what are the costs of, and frankly, the scales of these data centers.
2: You talked about that in a very matter-of-fact way, but most of the way you talk about space is more romantic and more intuitive, I would say. What's your intuition?
3: I mean, you know, two economists making predictions about these things.
2: I'm not making any predictions. I'm only asking you for one.
3: Yeah, touche. You're putting all the pressure on me. Look, I think we're going to see some of them, but I don't think the night sky is going to be radically transformed. I am moderately bullish on AI in general. I think the ultimate demand for orbital data centers will be limited, and there are going to be a lot of practical challenges with it. I do think we're going to see a number of them fielded, because I think there are going to be edge cases for data use, even just in space, where you're going to want to be storing and processing your data on orbit. I do think, like many tech hype cycles, though, there are a lot of people eager to sell you axes and overalls for this particular hypothesized gold rush. And so you may want to be on the overalls and pick the axe version of this rather than the searching for gold one.
1: Ultimately, there's a practical dimension to this question. AI space data centers are objects launched up into space that need to be regulated just like everything else. I asked Rosanna Hoffman from the UN how she would think about regulating AI data centers in space.
4: The good thing is a data center is nothing else than a bunch of space objects, right? A lot of them, of course. So they too will have to adhere to the Outer Space Treaty. You'll have to register them. You will be liable for damages caused. They need to be authorized and supervised. They need to meet sustainability expectations, et cetera, et cetera. However, the number of satellites required for data centers will bring that question from emerging spacefaring

0: nations, as we call them, or the global south, or developing countries, that say, sorry, but if you're planning hundreds of thousands of satellites in low Earth orbit, will there even be place for us? Where will we be able to put our satellites? So that's one question. And another question is space situational awareness or space traffic management. Data centers, because they would consist of so many satellites, there has to be some global mechanism on space traffic coordination. But then going a step further, it's just the broader notion of space sustainability. Even though we think space is infinite, it really isn't. And especially low Earth orbit, it's not, right? So we need to make sure that that area of space remains usable for future generations. We need to make sure that if we're planning hundreds of thousands of satellites, that they are able to deorbit when it's their end of life. Do we require, for example, a tax for every satellite launch that goes into a pot that then would be used for removing satellites or removing debris?
1: Spoken like a true economist. That's exactly the sort of thing that economists would say we not only should have, but really need if you're dealing with this negative externality of space tech.
0: Exactly. And these are discussions that are happening at the UN and member states are discussing it. But the question is, I ask myself this, not as a UN official, but as, you know, just Rosanna, do we need a major disaster happening first until we see the need for something like this? We haven't really seen major damage happen on Earth. We haven't seen a cascading event of damage happening in outer space. So do we have to wait for that to happen? Or can states and commercial entities already foresee this need today?
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3: State Department spokesperson Tommy Pigott talks with us about the hundreds of thousands of U.S. visas that have been revoked since Trump's return to office. 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Stay with us.
5: New to Seattle? 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
3: It's currently 75 degrees, sunny and clear here in Seattle's University District at 444. We're going to see a low of 59 tonight. Now back to Freakonomics.
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2: In this episode, we've heard some reasons that space might be a good place to put data centers, but there's another reason AI and space belong together, and it has nothing to do with electricity or real estate. It was explained to me by Will Marshall, who I spoke with on the last episode. He's the co-founder and CEO of Planet, the data company whose satellites photograph the entire Earth every day.
1: There's a lot of public uneasiness around AI and its growing importance in society. You've got a vision of a future version of AI that looks very, very different from our current models. Could you describe where you think AI is going to take us?
7: I think there's a new era of machine intelligence that I call planetary intelligence. So let me do a little backdrop first. Everyone's familiar with large language models now, incredibly powerful. They've read all the books in the world and the text on the internet. they have a lot of latent knowledge and they can pull all that together from all the disparate fields like no human can. But for all this capability, LLMs, the ChatGPTs and Geminis and what have you, are essentially blind. And what I mean by that is that they have no understanding of what's going on in the real world day to day. So I'll give you an example. A farmer starts asking about farming for their field in ChatGPT, it's going to tell them all about the theory of agricultural science, about crop science and all this sort of stuff, but it's going to know nothing about that person's field today, what the conditions are, and what they could do better. Well, there's all these physical world data sets, but perhaps one of the core things is Earth data. Landsat in 1972 started imaging the whole planet every month and has done for the last 50 years. Planet in the last 10 years has been imaging the whole Earth at 3 meter resolution every single day. Both those systems together have about 5,000 images of the whole landmass of the Earth documenting change over time. Imagine adding all of that to these LLMs so that they have all that knowledge of agronomy and glaciology, but they also have literal understanding of what's going on in space and time day to day. So then the farmer asks that question and it can say, well, your field's doing this. It's got blight in this corner. The next door neighbor farmer did this and they did better yield last year after they had done this intervention. Why don't you do that? And it's not just satellite data, it's sensors all around the place. But Earth data is, if you like, the Wikipedia for this next phase. It's the foundation data set that will enable us to then answer questions about the physical world, about those fires, that's farming, that insurance, that so on. And that is going to open up a huge new set of domains of applications.
1: Now, you've talked about this in a very practical way, but I've also heard you talk in a very wistful, pro-humanity way. Could you talk about the Fermi paradox and how you think this kind of planetary AI will fit into the future of humanity?
7: We want to align AI with human interests and the rest of life on Earth, and AI alignment is a big challenge that we don't know how to solve yet. But I think a couple of things. Firstly, AI is going to be hard for it to learn well without sensors. A baby learns through interacting with the physical world by having sensors, eyes and ears and so on, and actuators, arms and legs and touch and so on. And interacting with the world, it learns, it becomes intelligent and ultimately self-aware and conscious. I think the same of AI. We want it to care about life on the Earth. Well, people tend to care more about things they know more about. So I hope that as we train AI on all the beautiful deltas of the Earth and the forests of the Earth and the river systems and so on, well, that it will care more about the Earth, the humans, the rest of life on the Earth. Now, that's very speculative, but I haven't seen a good thesis for how we ensure AI alignment. And I think that's part of the puzzle, potentially.
1: That sounds like a really great science fiction story where you train the AI to value the beauty of Earth and humanness in order to protect our long term.
7: You asked about the Fermi paradox. Look, fundamentally, the Fermi paradox is the universe is really large. There's lots of opportunity for life. Why haven't we seen the aliens yet? Roughly speaking, I'll spare you the maths. There's about 1,000 billion Earth-like planets. That is planets that look like the Earth in terms of geology, liquid water and all that. That's about 100 billion Earth-like planets for every human on the Earth. It's just a vast, vast number. We've looked at loads and found lots of planets around nearby star systems, and none of them look as good as the Earth. None of them have we found any signs of life yet. At the minute, we either know we're either very rare or alone. And either way, the incredible, interconnected, complex web of life that we have on the Earth is incredibly precious. One of the answers to the Fermi paradox of why we haven't seen life is simply, do we get technological and then blow ourselves up? Or any species, when it becomes technological, it blows itself up. And all you have to believe for that is that when a species becomes technological in our universe, typically they get faster at building the technology than the social smarts to figure out how to control that technology, and accidents happen. Now, I won't speculate too much on how good we are at social systems, but we're certainly very good at technology. I mean, look how far we've come from a horse and cart to man on the moon in a century or what have you. And it's just crazy how fast we're going. And now soon we're on the precipice of artificial general intelligence or super intelligence, which might be just a couple of months to a couple of years, max a couple of decades away. So in geological times, really very soon, we are going to have general intelligence or super intelligence being smarter than humans on everything. This is not a minor moment. This is arguably the most important things humans have ever done. It's not like any other technology because it's a technology that can build anything else. And how we do that could actually relate to Fermi paradox. Are we going to steer ourselves smartly through there? We sort of bumbled our way through nuclear weapons. We didn't blow ourselves up, but we came close a couple of times. What are we going to do here? This is a big test, and I happen to think that we haven't got a good path yet, but maybe, just maybe, training it on understanding of life on Earth will help it to appreciate that. I don't think we should rely on that. I think we need more robust mechanisms, but I think that could be part of the answer.
2: I wanted to end where this whole series began, with Blaise Aguirre-Yarkas, the person who first thought up Project Suncatcher.
1: Now, you talk about this in terms of a moonshot, but also you're describing it is as if this is going to happen for sure. So I'm curious, in 40 years, say, what do you think the chances are that this will have come to fruition and we will be doing a lot of our AI computing in space? Like a number. What's your number on that?
8: My number is 90%.
1: That doesn't sound like a moonshot.
8: No, in that sense, it's different from a moonshot. And the reason is that when we started to work on the Apollo project, we really did not know if it was possible. It was unknown whether it would work, but also it was unknown whether there was really a compelling reason to go to space. And indeed, it turned out that there wasn't at the time. The reason to do it was to show off and to look big alongside the Soviets after the Sputnik moment. For really doing space at scale, the motivation was just not really there. Whereas here, I think we're in a different situation for two reasons. One of them is that the physics and the engineering are already proven. Like, we know how to do this. And it really is just a matter of whether there is a point in doing it. And we also know that there is a point. The physics of energy and the demand curves of AI are things that I think we've already understood. So when I think about what the 10% looks like where this doesn't happen, it is either my expectations about AI demand are completely violated, which would really surprise me, or we have some much larger scale setback and civilization really slows down for a while. I mean, those are the scenarios under which I think this will not happen.
1: Let's hope that the great majority of that 10% is your expectations about AI, not nuclear holocaust or whatever incredible societal disaster that would lead us to be no longer able to launch satellites.
8: I am an optimist, but there's no question that things like nuclear proliferation is getting more serious now. There are real risks, right? And I think we do have to acknowledge that. I'm not talking about AI apocalypses, et cetera. I'm just talking about the fact that we are an advanced and in some ways fragile civilization. And we have many, many means to harm ourselves, given our great powers today.
1: But you think that AI apocalypse is not among the leading worries of the next 40 years?
8: I wouldn't say that it's not among my concerns, although I guess my versions of that probably look quite different from those of many AI doomers.
1: What's your version of AI apocalypse? What do you think if something's going to go really wrong, what do you think would be?
8: Well, AI can definitely be used to do really large-scale cyber attacks, bioengineering, etc. There was just a story in the New York Times about huge numbers of synthetic drugs that have been killing a lot of people in the Cook County prison. So that's a classic dual-use sort of scenario. The fact that we can use AI to make really large new numbers of drugs is great news in terms of drug development, but it has a dark side too. And that's true of nearly every great power that we acquire. And to be clear, the reason that I'm fundamentally more optimistic than some people I encounter is because I have come to the conclusion that intelligence has this very fundamentally social character. Intelligence is pro-social. That's how intelligence is made. And so in that sense, the sort of fantasy of the evil supervillain, like I always used to wonder, why aren't there more evil supervillains? Why is that only a thing in cartoons? And I think the reason is that there is actually an inherent pro-sociality in intelligence. And I believe that has already saved us many, many times over. So that's why I'm optimistic, but it doesn't mean that we can't screw up. A lot of people talk about using energy for AI in a way that implies that energy is a zero-sum sort of thing, that if it's going to AI, then it's not going to something else that is better for humans or something. And there are two things that I think are important to keep in mind about this. One of them is that as entities become more intelligent, more sophisticated, they spend more and more of their energy on thinking. It's why so much of our energy, of our bodies, goes to our brain. That's only true of the brainiest recently evolved species. Fully a quarter of our energy goes into the operation of our brains. And as cities grow and become more intelligent, meaning that they develop a larger technological base and they become capable of more things, more and more of the energy in the city goes toward thinking as opposed to manual labor. So these are really large-scale trends that have to do with the whole evolution of intelligence on Earth. And from that perspective, you know, I fully expect that by the year 2100, the great majority of energy used in the solar system will be going toward AI and will be both harvested and consumed off Earth. So when I think about what 2100 could look like, it could look like this: Earth as a beautiful biological paradise with lots of happy humans and animals and plants and so on, and a kind of computational mesh that extends much farther out in the solar system. And the amount of computing happening in that mesh will dwarf what is happening on the ground, along with the amount of energy. So that's where I see things going over the longer term. And I think that it's a continuation of a process that has already been happening for 3.5 billion years.
9: Big thanks to Steve Levitt for hosting these two episodes on space data centers. And thanks to all of our guests, Blaise Aguera-Iarcas, Travis Beals, Will Marshall, Alex McDonald, and Rosanna Hoffman. Coming up next time on the show, former SEC Chair Gary Gensler has had a front row seat for every financial shock in recent history. So how is he thinking about the AI boom?
10: I think that we have a stock market that is highly valued by any measure. We have a boom in the capital expenditures that will plateau and maybe even decline in the next few years. So when that comes, that's a reversal that you see will happen for all of these chip manufacturers, construction, and so forth. And something has to give.
9: That's next time on the show. Until then, take care of yourself. And if you can, someone else too.

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0: It's currently 75 degrees, sunny and clear here in Seattle's University District. We're going to see some increasing clouds tonight and a low around 59, but it'll warm right back up again tomorrow with a high of 77. Coming up next, we've got All Things Considered. You can catch All Things Considered every weekend on KUOW at 5 o'clock or weekdays at 3 o'clock. 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We're happy to have you here.